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5: And thanks for joining us on KVCR for KVC Arts, arts and entertainment, as well as the people and places providing it. David Fleming welcoming Kylie Molnar. Thank you so much, Kylie, for joining me for this.
6: Oh, happy to be joining. So excited.
5: I'm looking forward to this. Kylie is choreographer for Footloose, coming up at Inland Valley Repertory Theater. That's going to be running through August 2nd. And we'll get to a few more specifics a little bit later. But first, how long has theater been a part of your life? And I mean, not just in the world of dance and choreographer, but I mean your first show, whether it was Maggie and Cat on a Hot Tin Roof in college or you were the third pilgrim on the left in grade school. How did it start for you?
6: Great questions. My very first production ever was You're a Good Man, Charlie Brown. Mm. And it was a children's theater. I was 8 years old and I was just in the ensemble and I've come a long way because during that show, everyone's turning right and I'm going left. So as a choreographer, that's a pretty sad thing to come to terms with yourself. But yeah, that was my first ever go at being on stage in musicals.
5: Was it that show that you were in that got you wanting to do more? Or maybe it was something that you saw, The Nutcracker, coming through town, and that's just huge and colorful and magical.
6: Right. Well, I will say doing You're a Good Man, Charlie Brown, and being on stage for the first time really solidified I want to keep doing this. But my first experience that I can remember, I went to the Pantages in Hollywood and I saw a production of Cats. And I remember sitting in the balcony. I was with my Nana, who was Sing Around the House, Whistle Around the House. And so I think that's where my love for music stems from for sure. But she took us to see a production of Cats, the touring cast. And I remember the actors, dancers coming into the house and crawling through the aisles. And I was like, what is happening? This looks incredible. I want to do this. And so fast forward, you know, I was probably like 5 when I saw that. So a couple years later, I'm on stage doing a musical and costume and hair and everything. You know, it smells like hairspray and burning hair backstage. And I said, yes, this is what I want to be part of for the rest of my life.
5: My recollection is it wasn't good hairspray either. We were filled with, I grew up doing theater as well. And so it was Aquanet. It was, I hope I don't get sued for this, but it was the foulest smelling stuff. We did not have pleasant hairspray. It was what you could get for 99 cents.
6: Totally. And then you add a hot curling iron to it. And so that's all you smell. It's, it's ingrained. That's a smell you can never forget.
5: Oh, you're awakening memories through the olfactory, which I did not expect in this conversation about what I smelled when I was turning 13 during Peter Pan.
6: Right. So, I'm glad I could do that for you today.
5: Oh, thank you. Thank you. I was counting on that, but I didn't expect it. So.
6: Right. Same.
5: Wow. Okay. So your latest project is serving as choreographer for Inland Valley Repertory Theater's production of Footloose.
6: Yes.
5: And before getting to a bit about the theater, again, just with you, have you been involved in past productions at Inland Valley Repertory Theater?
6: I have, yes. Back in 2016, I did their production of Company. Hmm. And I played April. She's a little airline stewardess. And that was, oh my gosh, such a wonderful, wonderful just cast of humans, talent, our directorial staff. They were fantastic. Of course, Frank and Hope and Donna were part of it then as well. And it was such a fun experience. And at that time, they were doing their shows at the Candlelight Pavilion in Claremont before they closed down. And so we got to do, I believe it was Tuesday and Wednesday nights, or Wednesday and Thursday nights, were our shows on top of Candlelight Set, whatever show they were doing at the time. I can't recall, but that was back in 2016. So that was my first experience with IDRT. And I've, of course, been a fan ever since, keeping up with all their shows. And I've had so many friends who have gone and done shows there. And so, yeah, it's been a part of me for a very long time. And so to be asked back, but this time on the other side of the table, has been such a joy. And when Frank approached me, he had actually come to see a production at my high school. And he said, hey, do you think you would be willing to choreograph this show? And at the time, they had another choreographer who ended up getting another gig that she just could not turn down. And she's over in New York now. So I was like, absolutely. But I had nothing to do with the casting of the show, so I didn't know what I was walking into. And it's been such a wonderful, beautiful surprise. My biggest thing across the board, and this is what I try and instill in my students, is that, you know, above talent, above training, the most important thing in any respect, any career, any job you would hold, is just to be a good human. And I am so lucky to have walked into a cast full of good humans who are just willing to play and do whatever I ask of them. And we can collaborate together and say, hey, this is working for me. This isn't working for me. What do you think about this, Kylie? And I'm like, yes, you know, this is as much your show as it is mine and Frank's and Hope's and Rhonda, our musical director. So if you have things that you want to throw into it, please bring it to the table. We're a full team, cast and staff. So I've just been so pleasantly surprised by what I've been able to create and do with a cast that I didn't even know anything about before the very first rehearsal.
5: So. Oh, wonderful. Oh, that's fantastic.
6: Yeah.
5: And that's what you hope for in a show. I mean, you're always going to encounter the divas, or there's going to be something that's going to make it bad. But for the most part, oh my gosh, you get involved with a show and that's your family for 2.5 months.
6: Absolutely.
5: And then, you know, so it's phenomenal. And some of your closest relationships, probably to this day, it's somebody that you were in a show with some time back.
6: Yep. Yeah. 100%. My best friend. I grew up dancing with her, and she's been my best friend ever since I was 8 years old. So,
5: oh, wow.
6: You know, theater brought us together.
5: So are you the type to, I'm trying to think of a way to say this without sounding like I'm engendering roles or something like that, but I'm just going to say it. Like, say when you're putting away dishes, just for example, okay?
6: Yes.
5: Now, anybody can do that, but I'm talking to you at the moment. So are you the type of person who will go up on point, like not just get on your tippy toes to put something on a tall shelf, but to actually go from a plié to on point so that you can reach, you know, that kind of a thing?
6: Absolutely. You know, the amount of times that I call my boyfriend over and I'm like, hi, yes, can you put me into a lift so I can reach the top shelf and put the dishes away? And he's the stunt performer, and so he's in the entertainment industry as well. But yes, it is used within the household on all different respects. So absolutely, yes, I would definitely be on point in putting my dishes away, or, you know, a nice roll down to the ground.
5: Ooh,
6: to,
5: yeah.
6: To, you scrub the floor. We go all out. Full out, no marking, always.
5: Oh, this may sound creepy for a split second, but I wish there were cameras there. I wish you could just, you know.
6: Yeah, we always say if we were on a reality television series, it would be more comedy respect between the two of us, because, man, does it get a little silly and rowdy sometimes, but
5: oh my gosh.
6: It would be entertaining, I'll tell you that.
5: Yeah, the teaser music would be I Could Have Danced All Night, and then the music to accompany would be more like Yakety Sax.
6: Yeah,
5: oh my goodness.
6: Absolutely.
5: Oh boy, that's
6: 100%.
5: Funny. I'm David Fleming in conversation with Kylie Molnar, choreographer for Footloose, running through August 2nd at Inland Valley Repertory Theater. You're listening to KVC Arts, and back to Footloose in a bit, but first, Kylie, the theater itself, located in Laverne, when did this theater company start?
6: So back in 1990, Frank and Donna Manano decided, hey, we want to create a space to bring people in our community together and perform both musicals and straight plays and community outreach and enrichment to our younger thespians. So they created IVRT, Inland Valley Repertory Theater. And for the last, you know, 35 years, they have been just killing the game when it comes to theater and what you can do in a space that is, you know, going back to what I said about Candlelight Pavilion, how they would do their shows on the Candlelight stage during their run of whatever show they were doing. They're taking, say, when we did Company, this is not the show, I don't remember what the show was, but we're doing Company, this, you know, more deep show on the producer's set, which is what a juxtaposition of
0: most
6: show content. So aside from just doing shows in a professional setting, they have summer camps for kids, you know, theater camps, teaching them theater 101, the basics. Your first time doing a box step or your first time singing and reading sheet music, getting them ready for the next step if they so choose to go on and continue in the theater world. So the two of them have truly just created such a wonderful space for people in this area and from out of state, to be completely honest, because they've brought people in from other areas to just create and perform theater. They're a 501c3 nonprofit professional regional theater dedicated to enriching their community with high quality, beautiful theater.
5: Yeah, that's what we would hope for. So, of course, like the director and, well, we had a different choreographer. Some of that was in place already. And then do you know if it was a completely an open audition or maybe Frank had already picked out Leilani and Micah and then there was an audition for the rest, cattle call, one-on-one? Do you know how this process worked for the actors?
6: Yeah, so IVRT puts out on their website their audition notices. So it is open to anyone and everyone from anywhere. And they had hundreds of people come and audition to be a part of Footloose. And they called back a fair amount of people to see who, you know, would best fit these roles. And so Micah and Leilani are Ren and are Ariel. They are a happy young married couple. Mm-hmm. They both are

0: If you'd like to hear your nonprofit or business message right here, visit our website at kvcr.org/underwriting to learn how.
1: Get married and say their vows for better, for worse, for better, you know. And so it adds a whole new layer to Ren and Ariel that you wouldn't typically see in other productions unless they were married and they were truly a couple off the stage.
2: Oh, wow.
1: So it's fun to see the two of them play opposite each other. And I'm sure they're bringing some of their daily quirks and silliness that they have and playfulness onto the stage as well, which just makes it even that much more believable.
2: Beautiful.
1: That they are truly in love. So, yes. But with the audition process, you know, they saw, and I had heard tall tales from everyone on the team about, you know, they were pairing them up with different people. And I don't think they knew that they were a couple until further into the callback process. And they said, wait a second. Okay, wait, you two are married. But then I believe, if I'm remembering this correctly, Leilani's sister also was up for the role of Ariel. And so they're like, wait, oh. So now we have this into play. So it was just kind of funny how it all came to be and that they truly were the perfect pick for Ren and Ariel in our production.
2: Most actors and directors I know will do everything they can to not watch some film version of the character that they're going to play or the show they're about to direct or whatever the case is. But now, Kylie, I feel like with this one, Footloose, one of the first things you might have done would be to go right to the 1984 Kevin Bacon movie, the original. And the reason I say this, some of the moves from the movie, I mean the movie with Kevin Bacon, not the re-release from 2011. I mean, I heard that was good, but still, okay, I'm just...
1: We're all biased, don't worry.
2: Yeah, okay, good, thank you. So some of those moves, they're quite memorable and even iconic, enough so that there was an episode of Will and Grace where Eric McCormick's character, Will, he met Kevin Bacon playing himself.
1: Yes.
2: And they recreated some of the famous dance moves from Footloose.
1: Really?
2: It might have been the something from the prom scene, perhaps. But so the point is, there was a question embedded in the middle of that diatribe there. Did you go right to the movie? Like, okay, what do we have to keep? Because people, they are going to want to see that. With all respect to you and your artistic expression, people are going to want to see certain moves that are already there.
1: 100%. And, you know, that is such a big thing with choreographers specifically, you know. We don't ever want to take someone else's choreography. We want to use our creativity and our own brain to come up with something new and innovative and whatnot. But with these more jukebox musicals or musicals, they are cult classics.
2: Yeah.
1: People have, like, a Rocky Horror or something like that. They're expecting certain things. And so, absolutely, I have a couple steps that you would 100% have seen in any of the movies or in any stage production that has also done their homework where, yep, that is the Footloose step and you are absolutely doing it right where it's supposed to be because it's iconic.
2: Yeah.
1: And the people who love Footloose are going to light up in the audience when they see that because they know it and they've watched it over and over and over again. So to bring that from a movie onto the stage, that just helps you connect to your audience even deeper and make them just trust and love your production even more. And so 100%, you will see a couple steps. You're like, I know that one. I remember that from the movie. But for the most part, it is all me. And also, like, what the cast capabilities are. They are just a very talented cast. And so I was able to do some really fun stuff with them because of their talents. So it's been fun. And 100%, you've got a couple little Easter eggs in there from
2: good.
1: The movie.
2: Oh, perfect. That's Kylie Molnar, choreographer for Footloose, now running at Inland Valley Repertory Theater in Laverne. 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
1: Back now with KVC Arts, I'm David Fleming. On this edition of the program, I'm speaking with Kylie Molnar, choreographer for Footloose, running through August 2nd at Inland Valley Repertory Theater. Kylie, was there any choreography based on the cast that you had? That is, you included certain moves after finding out about certain performers' abilities.
2: Oh, 100%. Yeah. Like I had said, I was not a part of the audition process. So I'm walking into a cast that's already been decided. And so I have to play to their strengths and their weaknesses as well. You know, for me, I am not a gymnast. I'm not a tumbler. So if a choreographer is coming to me, I'm going to tell them, hey, throw me in some sort of crazy leap or a lift or something in that respect, because that's where my strong suit is. Whereas other dancers are killer turners, or you do have the gymnast in the group that can do the backflips and stuff like that. A couple fun moments in the show that I can think of off the top of my head. Shayna, she's playing, or Erlene, she used to play basketball. And so in I'm Free, where they're in the gym, I said, amazing, what basketball tricks do you have? And she can spin a basketball on her finger and do all these cool, like, dribble things, which dribble things is a technical term, just in case you're wondering. And so I was able to implement some of, you know, her sports background into the show to showcase that. Another moment is one of our, we call them freshmen. They're some of our younger cast members. They're doing this not as paid actors, but to experience working with professionals. So we have kids under 18 that are a part of our cast. One of the girls in our freshman cast, she can do front walkovers and back walkovers. And so I'm able to showcase that in a moment. Another great moment where I was able to play to our actor's strengths is our Willard. He is such a fantastic dancer. And Willard isn't supposed to be able to dance at all.
1: Yeah, he's the one that has to learn to dance. He's the clunky, Christopher Penn role, yeah.
2: Exactly, yes. And so I'm having to ask him to kind of tone it down. But then in Let's Hear It for the Boy, where Willard finally, like, gets into it, I said, okay, so what kind of funny things can you do? So, I mean, he's moonwalking. He's doing the worm. He's got some cool barrel turns and jumps. And so it's just so fun. That was not necessarily me. That was me asking, hey, what do you got in your dance tool belt? And what can we pop into, you know, this moment to make it you? And I want it to be 100% you. And so some of the fun stuff that he pulled out of his pocket that I was like, yep, that is going in. That's going on the stage. And it just makes for such a fun moment that I think the audience is just going to laugh their little socks off when they see it. It's not all me. It is asking our cast, you know, what do you got? Show me, because I want to be able to showcase what you're good at.
1: Truly phenomenal. And oh my gosh. And so, okay, so you mentioned Let's Hear It for the Boy earlier. You mentioned Almost Paradise. This almost answers my question, but here goes anyway. I haven't seen the stage adaptation, and I've only seen clips from the 2011 remake. But yeah. I was at just the right age to have seen the 1984 version multiple times in the theater, pick up the soundtrack for like just one penny along with the other albums from the RCA Record Club, play it at home on the record player, in the car with a cassette. Listen, I could even tell you that I think Let's Hear It for the Boy was the second song on side one, but Denise Williams there. So is the stage adaptation, is it a mix of music from the first movie and the remake, or is it new stuff mixed in? And of course, we have to have the iconic title cut.
2: Of course, yes. You know, most of what you're going to see in the musical adaptation is from that very first movie with Kevin Bacon. With the new remake, they went obviously a little bit more modern, a little bit more current to play to the newer audience, the newer, you know, lovers of Footloose, but represents more the Kevin Bacon Footloose version than the Julian Huff Footloose version.
1: Good. That would be, I mean, some people might tell you, you're going to get stuck in the 80s. No, this would be providing a celebration of the 80s. Something that a lot of us, I wondered even, gosh, when you had people excited about the roles, they would be all my age coming in because they saw it. They were excited by it originally. And now they're coming in with knee replacements, wanting to be Ariel or whatever the case is, or Ren.
2: Totally.
1: I'm David Fleming in conversation with Kylie Molnar, choreographer for Footloose, running now at Inland Valley Repertory Theater. You're listening to KVC Arts. Kylie, let's talk a bit more about the music for a second. Beyond the big Footloose itself, We mentioned a few of the other big ones. Oh, Holding Out for a Hero. In the movie, there was a big tractor scene. Yeah, yeah.
2: Yes, Holding Out for a Hero. And I think that is one of my favorite numbers in the show. I mean, those are like the big standouts. Almost Paradise, obviously. Footloose, Holding Out for a Hero. They do have a couple originals that they put specifically into the musical to give Ariel's mom and dad moments to showcase their talents and their vocal capabilities. So those will be new to our audiences. I'm sure I'm missing one of the big ones and someone's going to come for me later. But those are the big ones. Holding Out for a Hero, Footloose. You have Let's Hear It for the Boy. Mama Says, that's another one for Willer that was written, I believe, for the show. Again, hopefully no one's coming for me and they're like, yeah, you didn't do your research. But you have your heavy hitters there in there.
1: Good.
2: You're going to enjoy it.
1: I'm trying to think what Ariel's mother and father, the dear reverend, what they would be singing. Now, later on, I could see them singing songs of support. Yeah, like the kids were right all along or whatever. Yeah, I don't know. But in the beginning, they would be singing about how maybe you shouldn't be singing or dancing.
2: Correct. Exactly. Yes,
1: we
2: go from Footloose opening when Ren is in Chicago, and then it transitions into Beaumont, where we come up on Reverend Shaw giving a sermon, and that's where Ethel McCormick and Ren McCormick, it's their first Sunday service in Beaumont. And we have some really beautiful choral moments that Rhonda, our musical director, has really just brought to life with our cast and their vocal capabilities. My goodness, you do feel like you're with like the Tabernacle Choir sometimes because you're just so talented. But you have a couple of those types of moments. And then Reverend Shaw, he sings this song called Heaven Help Me. And it's just this powerful ballad about how he is just, you know, asking the Lord to give him guidance on what to do about the situation and these kids wanting to dance again after he's lost his son in a tragic accident on the Pitani Bridge. And then another moment for Vi, Ariel's mother, she sings this song about how she's trying to play both to her daughter and her husband and help them find a middle ground to what's happening here because their relationship is falling apart. And as a mother, she doesn't want to see that. She wants to support both, but how is she going to do that? So a couple of really nice, beautiful ballad moments that I think really lends to the show, especially since so much of the iconic music that you would know and love from Footloose is so high energy and just intoxicating in the dance respect. It gives just a really nice balance to the show.
1: Oh, that sounds great. That's a nice way to wrap, but there was something that I thought of, is that when you're watching the movie, it opens with, I don't want to call it a big dance scene, because all you're seeing are people's ankles and shoes.
2: Yes.
1: Yeah, okay, so you know the part that I'm talking about.
2: I do.
1: It's not all Kevin, it's all the cast, and even some of the uncredited dancers and whatnot, but you're seeing their shoes, and it's just moving to the music of Footloose. Is there some sort of, I guess, the opening number? This isn't much of a spoiler alert. People are not going to, oh, it's a chorus line thing, I'm leaving.
2: Right.
1: So is it a big group thing opening it up, just like we see in the film? You know, it's a huge group of people, even though we're only seeing their ankles down to their soles.
2: Right. It is. It starts with our entire dance ensemble and some of our teen, quote-unquote, characters are obviously played by adults, but the teenagers of Chicago and Beaumont. It's in a club, and Ren is doing what he loves to do, and that is dance. And he's accompanied by the entire cast in this opening number, which then leads into the Beaumont church scene where there is no dancing at all. It's forbidden, against the law. So you'll have that moment of, oh, it just opens with movement. And
1: high
2: dance,
1: energy.
2: Party.
1: Okay.
2: Yes, exactly. Exactly. Very high energy.
1: After Footloose and before the church, is it a fade to black and then we come up on the other scene, or is it very much a direct change where you're going from the high energy and that slowly actually becomes a Mighty Fortress Is Our God, or you know, something that you would find?
2: It does. It's all over top of each other.
1: Oh,
2: you have
1: cool.
2: This high energy Chicago club scene happening at the front of the stage, and behind them our choir is setting up with these beautiful awes, and it just transitioned so well. Nice. The writers of the show did, I think, such a great job, and it just lends itself to any stage, any set. You can really make it work with whatever your theater allows or your production budget allows. And so for us, we have a fixed set, which totally works for this show. And so you have your dance ensemble up at the front doing this Chicago high energy dance type stuff. And then you have it transitioning right behind them into Beaumont, with our adult ensemble in their choir robes and our freshman ensemble also in their choir robes to, like, you know, help your brain as an audience member transition from one place to another, one energy level to a very different energy level. It's very cool. And I think between Frank, Hope, and I, we've really done a good job, I think, of making that transition seamless and make sense. Because for people who aren't theater goers, they're going to be like, wait, what's happening? And
1: yes.
2: So you have to remember those types of people as well when you're staging a show. And which for Frank, Hope, and I, Hope is our associate director, Frank, our director, and me as the choreographer, being able to work so closely and easily with your director, choreographer, associate director is so imperative in shows like this, because some of these transitions and things are over music. So Frank's like, Tyree, do you have any ideas with your knowledge to make this look better, make this look more seamless, whatever? So the two of us get to collaborate and work together to make this happen and make the show come to life.
1: Oh, that's beautiful. And really for us, we are trained to just automatically think as far as the willing suspension of disbelief, okay? We just accept things are going to happen. But your typical patron isn't necessarily, you know, they have been doused with that. It's a kind of magic. And then they come on in. They want something more logical, so that's fantastic. This sounds wonderful. Kylie, I can't thank you enough for your time. I hope to be able to come and see this. This sounds like so much fun.
2: Oh, and if you are a Footloose enthusiast and you know the movie, you know the music, you're going to love it. I truly hope you get to see it, for sure. The cast is just wonderful, and they have done such a good job bringing this to life, and I'm just so lucky to be a part of the project.
1: Fantastic. I could not have written a better closer. That was the closing line right there. That was it.
2: Aw.
1: Fantastic. Thanks again, Kylie. This is quite beautiful. And I hope to catch you in person in the show and just everything.
2: Yes.
1: So, but thank you so much.
2: Same. Thank you so much for your time and just, you know, asking such wonderful questions. I think this is so fun for listeners, viewers, whatever, just to hear and getting the word out about theater, because live theater is still happening and it deserves to be seen and enjoyed by people from all different walks of life. So
1: thank you
2: for doing this for IBRT.
1: Once again, that was Kylie Molnar, choreographer for Footloose, running through August 2nd at Inland Valley Repertory Theater in Laverne. More at ivrt.org. And with that, we wrap up another edition of KVC Arts. Thanks again to Kylie Molnar, as well as to Amy Dorn, for getting this whole conversation going. Here at KVCR, thanks to Rick Dulock, Sandy Hodela, Jessica Greenwell, Tony Lopez, and Shireen Awad. 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I'm David Fleming. 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
1: This summer, we try to be and stay cool. 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
2: 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Breezy conditions in the valleys with nighttime lows in the 60s. Daytime highs tomorrow, mid-90s to around 100. Mountain resort area lows, low 50s to upper 60s, depending on elevation. Mid-70s into the mid-90s tomorrow.
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Every week, we bring you Latino arts and culture from an alternative perspective. 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

0: I know how to load it into the oven and inject it with steam. And I know when to take it out when it's a perfect caramel golden brown. I know how to take the bread and load it onto a wire rack, where the packers will take each loaf and they will slip it into a brown paper bag with a red stripe on the side.
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0: Coming up on this week's Crowd Science, Anand Jagatia is trying to work out whether anything is truly random.
1: So this cube is what we call a 50-50 beam splitter, and it's a bit like a mirror in a way, but 50% of the time it will transmit the light going on it, and 50% of the time it will reflect it.
2: And that's random, is it? So whether it goes straight or turns to the right is completely random?
1: That is completely random.
0: That's coming up after the news on Crowd Science.
3: BBC News with Pete Ross. There's renewed fighting between the United States and Iran. Iran's Revolutionary Guards say they targeted a US military base in Jordan with ballistic missiles and stopped three oil tankers in the Strait of Hormuz. US Central Command says it has attacked militant groups in Iraq aligned with Iran in coordinated strikes conducted with Saudi Arabia's armed forces. It said all the ballistic missiles launched by Iran at US forces had been intercepted. Japan's Prime Minister says at least 13 people are confirmed to have died in Tuesday's powerful earthquake that struck the southern island of Kyushu. Sanae Takeuchi said many people remained missing or waiting to be rescued and that emergency teams were now in a race against time. In Peru, Keiko Fujimori has been sworn in as the new president, the latest in a series of conservative leaders to be elected across Latin America. She's promised to fight crime and tackle weak economic growth. The US Senate has voted to confirm Jay Clayton as America's new Director of National Intelligence. Mr. Clayton served as the chairman of the Securities and Exchange Commission during Mr. Trump's first term. Spanish residents forced to flee some of the worst wildfires in living memory have started returning to their homes. On Tuesday, the Interior Ministry announced the end of evacuation orders for 15 municipalities. Almost 200 passengers have been evacuated from a cruise ship that ran aground on the Danube in Bulgaria due to low water levels. Europe's second longest river has been hit hard by recent heatwaves. The Australian airline Qantas has completed what's believed to be the world's longest ever commercial flight after one of its aircraft flew directly from Melbourne to the French city of Toulouse. The journey, which lasted 24 hours and 24 minutes, was conducted as part of testing for the airline's new non-stop route between London and Sydney. That's the latest BBC News.
0: This is Crowd Science from the BBC World Service, and today we're dipping into the archive to give you another chance to hear an award-winning show from 2025. We got an email from a listener who needed help decorating her bathroom. So why is Anand Jagatia in a lab with a quantum physicist? It all seems pretty random.
1: So these are our photon detectors, and these are just counting how many photons they see every second.
4: You're listening to Crowd Science from the BBC World Service, the show that asks some of the smartest scientists in the world to explain the nature of reality, preferably using lasers.
1: And so when we turn the laser on, we'll start to see lots of counts now on the detectors as they're starting to detect photons.
4: And if it makes cool noises, well, that's even better.
1: If the photon arrives at detector A, the computer will make a particular noise. And if it arrives at detector B, it will make a different frequency tone. So we'll actually be able to hear this.
2: And so this is something that you guys have jimmied up so that you can demonstrate this for Crowd Science.
1: Yeah, exactly. Yeah, yeah.
4: I'm Anand Jagatia, and for this episode, I've travelled to Geneva in Switzerland to meet some physicists to help me understand a particular behaviour of quantum particles that is really hard to get your head around. In fact, you could say it's impossible.
2: If I gave you £1 billion, you wouldn't be able to, like, guess. It's not just because you haven't figured it out yet.
1: No, it's fundamentally no one can tell you.
4: And we've ended up in a strange place because we didn't originally set out to investigate fundamental mysteries of the universe. The email that started this whole thing off was actually about interior design, which sounds like an unlikely journey. But that's the great thing about working on Crowd Science. You just can't predict where listener questions will take you. And this week, our listener is Dorit, a Canadian currently living in Austria.
5: My question is anything really random? And what is randomness?
4: What has got you thinking about randomness?
5: We are renovating a house. And the plan for one of the bathrooms was a floor with tiles that have a very slight color difference and that they could just be distributed randomly. And so we instructed the tiler, who just is super smart and experienced and skilled. And we just thought, well, we don't have to plan the precise floor design with him because it's random. And then we had several back and forth with him that he kept on sending us photos and we would come see and we'd say, but this is completely not random. This is a pattern.
4: And what was the sort of response from the tiler?
5: I think he thought we were idiots. Initially, actually, we were, I think, being kind of arrogant and thought, oh, he just doesn't understand what randomness means.
4: So we're looking now at a picture which is like a sketch that presumably you said, look, this is what random looks like, and you've shaded in some of the tiles.
5: Yes, because once we thought, oh, you know, we understand what randomness is, we'll sort it out.
4: But you still end up with patterns. I mean, I can see patterns in that now.
5: Exactly. It has what look like patterns. That's right.
4: So what are you hoping that we will find out in this show?
5: I hope that you will find a solution as to how we should tile our bathroom floor.
4: So, Dorit wants us to help her decorate her bathroom. But to do that, we need to generate a truly random pattern. And to work out whether that's even physically possible, we have to understand what randomness actually is. You might think you have an intuitive sense of whether something is random or not, but as Dorit learned for herself after her fiasco with the tiler, that only gets you so far. If this home improvement project is going to succeed, we need to seek the help of a certified professional. A mathematician.
6: It was a former bank.
4: This is Hugo Dumanil-Copin, a professor at the University of Geneva and winner of the Fields Medal for his work on probability. It's the most prestigious award you can get in mathematics.
6: Just before everything, then, I'm going to ask you. It's like, I thought I was the one asking questions.
4: And fittingly for an expert on probability whose office is on the top floor of an old bank, Hugo asks me to toss an imaginary coin 25 times.
6: So head, tails, when you do whatever you want. I will not look at it, but you write here.
2: But I have to do it in my head. I can't actually use it.
6: You just do exactly as you want. You are not allowed to use an actual coin. You have to imagine that you are doing this.
2: Okay. That sounds deceptively easy.
4: The idea is that I try and come up with a random sequence of 25 coin flips, heads and tails, that resembles what would happen if I really did toss a coin.
2: So I'm writing down a sequence of HT, HH, HT.
4: I just write down whatever pops into my mind.
2: HT, H, H, H, T.
4: Until I get to 25.
6: So I'm going to try to guess what you wrote. Okay, and every single time you will let me know if I'm right or if I'm wrong.
2: Okay. Wow, this is like a magic trick.
6: Well, there is no magic. Only probability. Yeah, so the first one, don't worry, I will not always guess right.
2: Okay.
6: The first one is a head.
2: Yes.
6: Okay. So I would say the second one is a tail.
2: No.
6: Okay, so I'm wrong on this one. So the third one is a tail.
2: Yes.
6: The first one is a head.
2: Yes.
4: Hugo is uncannily good at guessing what's on my piece of paper.
6: Then head.
2: Yeah.
6: And then the tail.
2: Yes.
6: Yeah. So I try to guess what you came up with. And you agree that if you would have been truly random, every single time I had one chance out of two, of guessing right. But I got it wrong out of 25 times. I got it wrong 6 times. Not roughly 12.
2: I might have 7 here. Hang on. 1, 2, 3, 4, 5, 6, 7.
6: Seven times. So again, I don't know how to count.
2: But that's...
6: Yes, indeed. Was.
2: This is a classic case of mathematicians marking their own homework. I mean,
4: okay, perhaps he's not quite as good as he thinks he is. But 7 wrong out of 25 is still pretty good. So clearly, what I wrote down can't have been very random.
6: So what happened, I mean, my rule was very simple, if you want to play at home, is that we have a tendency to think that things should not repeat. So we are going to not put enough things in a row, so we are going to change between tail and head way too often. And here, you did it really a lot. And what I was doing is just... Every single time, I was changing.
2: I thought that's what you were doing.
6: Exactly, right? It was a very simple rules, but you see, it works extremely well. So you made way too many changes and way too few two tails in a row or two heads in a row. The second thing here that I could see is that you did not put four heads or four tails in a row.
2: Not
6: exactly for this reason, right? I mean, at the end, how likely it is to have four tails or four heads in a row. Out of 25 tosses, it's very likely, in fact. So there's maybe one chance out of six or something like that, that you would not see four tails or four heads in a row in a string of 25. If you go to a string of 100, for instance, you would typically see seven heads or seven tails in a row. So we would never think that. I think if we would have more time and I would ask 100, for sure you would never put seven in a row. It would look so weird. So that's my point, that the brain is extremely bad at producing randomness.
4: Hugo's magic trick, or demonstration of probability, shows us that our intuition about randomness is often totally wrong, which explains why in the parable of Dwight and the Tiler, both parties were doomed to fail. It would have been really difficult for either of them to make up a pattern that really was random. But this brings us to another weird thing about randomness. Even if one of them had come up with something genuinely random, it probably wouldn't have looked random to the other.
7: It's actually very difficult to make something that looks random. The human brain in general is set up to look for patterns in things.
4: This is Susan Wardle, a cognitive neuroscientist at the National Institute of Mental Health in Maryland in the United States.
7: I think this is actually a great example of how much work our

0: This is Leila Fadel with NPR. If you collect classic cars and you're thinking about making some room in your collection, please consider donating it. It's hassle-free, and the proceeds will benefit this station.
1: kbcrnews.org/car.
2: Edges and the boundaries of what an object is. So if you think about your coffee cup in the morning, your brain actually has to do a lot of work to segment what's your coffee cup and what's the background visually. And one of the ways it does that is by looking at grouping things. So proximity, what's close together, what's the same color? Because if your coffee cup is blue and there's other bits of blue from the visual information, it's more likely to be part of the same object. So this kind of grouping that the brain does is related to this, because if you're trying to make tiles look random, you have like a limited number of color tiles and you place them in different orders. If there's any structure at all, your brain will seize on that. And the more limited your palette is, the easier it's going to be for your brain to make grouping things out of it.
3: What Susan is saying is the brain is constantly trying to generate order out of chaos. So when you show it actual chaos, it has a hard time recognizing it. I think what this means for Dorit is that she should give up on trying to create a bathroom floor that looks random, because it never will. Instead, we'll have to come up with a way of arranging the tiles that we can say with 100% certainty genuinely is random, and that way there can't be any arguments. But that's the thing. Does true randomness actually exist? I think that's what we need to work out next. You're listening to Crowd Science from the BBC World Service, the show that investigates the questions behind your random shower thoughts. Sometimes literally, it turns out. I'm Anand Jagatia, and to continue our quest to help listener Dorit tile her bathroom floor, we need to define what randomness actually is.
4: Randomness is what cannot be predicted.
3: Here to help out again is our friendly mathematician Hugo Dumanil-Copin.
4: What I mean by what cannot be predicted is things that cannot be predicted by any means, even with the most delicate machines, even with the most precise theories. There would be zero way of predicting things.
3: Earlier in the show, Hugo had me flipping an imaginary coin, and you'll remember that my pathetic human brain struggled to come up with a sequence that looked genuinely random. That's why we flip real coins to decide which team goes first in a sports game, or in my case, who has to do the washing up. Because a real coin toss is random. It can't be predicted, right?
4: A coin toss, if you have a very high frequency camera and that it's measuring exactly how the coin is starting from your hand, and if it has all the information on the distance, blah, blah, blah, it will be able to predict if it falls on tail or head.
5: So if you knew everything about the weight of the coin, the pressure of the air, the temperature, the force, the angle, blah, blah, blah, blah, in theory, you could predict it.
4: Yeah. It looks random to us. It's sufficiently complex to predict that human cannot do it, and therefore we call it random. But it's not a true randomness. It's kind of an apparent randomness, just out of our lack of being able to predict.
3: So to answer one of Dorit's questions, this is what we mean by a truly random event, something that can't be predicted even in principle. Of course, as humans, we can't predict with certainty which way a coin will fall, but a coin flip is essentially just a mechanical system. We have laws of physics that describe how systems like this behave. So in theory, if you knew everything about it, and you had a good enough computer, the outcome of a coin toss would be entirely predictable. And if that's true, then the behaviour of weather systems, people, or the entire universe might be predictable if you could know the position and properties of every force and particle in existence. Which would mean not only that nothing is random, but that everything that happens is inevitable. The question is, do we actually live in a deterministic universe like that one? Or do we live in a universe where randomness exists, and where Dorit can be happy with her bathroom floor? Well, to find out, let's head across town to another part of Geneva, where I'm about to meet some quantum physicists. When we told them about Dorit's question, they said they'd be able to build something that would settle things once and for all.
6: So I'm Tiff Bridges. I work at the University of Geneva.

0: I'm a researcher in quantum physics.
1: And we have come to a lab station where you've hooked up loads of very exciting looking equipment to explain something that is actually random, genuinely truly random.
0: Yeah.
1: Okay, so what are we looking at here? What are all these wires and cubes and prisms and lasers?
0: So here we've got our laser that comes out of this fibre here.
1: So this wire that's coming out of what looks like a computer tower, you're transmitting lasers through that?
0: Exactly. This is just like standard telecom fibre that transmits laser light through, very similar to what's used in all telecom industries nowadays.
1: Wow. That's really cool. Okay, so light going through a wire, being shone through this thing directly into what looks like a glass cube.
0: Mm-hmm, exactly.
1: What is special about this glass cube?
0: So this cube is what we call a 50-50 beam splitter, and it's a bit like a mirror in a way, but 50% of the time it will transmit the light going on it, and 50% of the time it will reflect it.
1: Okay, so for every photon that comes from out of this laser, 50% of the time it will just go straight through the glass and into this detector, which is directly opposite the beam.
0: Yep.
1: And 50% of the time it will be reflected and be diverted into this other detector, which we can see on the right of the cube.
0: Exactly.
1: And that's random, is it? So whether it goes straight or turns to the right is completely random.
0: That is completely random.
1: And so this is light, but how will we know whether the photon has ended up at detector A or detector B?
0: So detector A, when there's a photon that's incident on this one, the computer will play one tone. And with detector B, whenever it sees a photon, the computer will play another tone.
1: Cool. Okay, well, should we turn the sound on and see what we can hear?
0: Sure, let's do it.
1: And so every time you hear the note change, that means that the photon is arriving at a different one of the detectors.
0: Exactly, so a different photon has been either transmitted or reflected.
1: It's kind of like an experiment I did earlier with heads or tails, that there's two options and that it's either one or the other, and I tried to create a random sequence, but this is actually truly a random sequence.
0: Exactly. So it's exactly the same concept. You're getting either heads or tails. You're getting here detector one or detector two. But exactly, it's completely randomness. It's intrinsically random.
1: I should say that this laser emits an unimaginably large number of photons every second, but the team here have slowed it all down so that we can hear a steady stream of them. And there you have it. You are listening to a genuinely random sequence. But how do we know it's really random? And if it is, why?
2: So what you heard is a process within quantum physics.
1: This is TIFF's colleague Nicola Brunet.
2: So quantum physics is the theory that describes the world of particles, of atoms, and also photons, so those particles of light that you heard before. And so quantum physics has this very astonishing property that it features intrinsic randomness. So there are processes within quantum theory that must be random. And that's in contrast to classical physics, where the laws are deterministic.
1: So why doesn't the photon just do the same thing every time?
2: Right. So according to quantum physics, the state of the photon after passing through that beam splitter will be in a superposition. So it will be at the same time going through straight or and being reflected. But it's not one or the other, it's both at the same time. This is what quantum physics tells us.
1: Okay.
2: This is like an object, a photon here, being in two places at the same time. So this would be a property that we usually associate to a wave, right? A wave can split in half into equal halves at the beam splitter. A photon, we think of it as a particle. It should, in principle, go either left or right. Right? Now, a photon is a quantum particle, so it has this property that it can behave as a wave and as a particle at the same time.
1: This is not an easy thing to conceptualize, but let's give it a go. A wave is like ripples on a pond, all spread out and able to split apart and recombine. A particle is more like a marble, a single object in a specific place. A quantum particle, however, has both properties, at least until you measure it.
2: You put the detector and you ask the photon, did you go straight or were you reflected? And so then the photon will actually localize in one of these two places. And that is the moment that is truly random.
3: So it's not just like we've looked at loads of photons and we can't see a pattern. It's just that we think that that's sort of baked into the structure of reality.
2: Yes, that's right.
3: Okay.
2: This is, in fact, one of the most mysterious aspects of quantum physics. What is exactly happening at this moment when we measure the photon? So that is a process that we still don't really understand. But what we understand about it is that it must be fundamentally random. The point is that if it wouldn't, right, if it would be deterministic somehow, then it would lead to very implausible consequences in physics, like communication at infinite speed. And communication at infinite speed is incompatible with the famous theory of relativity by Albert Einstein. And this would enable dramatic things like traveling to the past and kill your grandparents. And
3: okay, so even as implausible as it sounds that something can exist in two places at once and that we only know where it is or it only is in one place once we look, that's less implausible than that, you know, time runs in all different directions and anything can travel faster than the
2: right,
3: speed of light.
2: Right, right.
3: And I'm my own grandfather, etc.
2: Right, right.
3: Okay, so we've sort of learned in this show that randomness is about not being able to predict something. And so predicting something is about sort of saying, okay, based on what's happening now, I can tell what will happen in the future. But because the photon is in two states or two places at once before you look, it's like there is no future to be able to say until you look. So it's meaningless to say, what will it be like when I look? Because nothing has happened until you look.
2: Right.
3: Is that right?
2: Yeah, that's correct. So it means that the world is fundamentally indeterministic.
1: So, Dorit, I think we're finally in a position to answer your questions. It's really hard to come up with something that's truly random, and it's definitely beyond the ability of the human brain. Your brain is going to see patterns in everything anyway, even if they're not really there. But there are things in nature that really are random. The fundamental particles that make up matter, like photons, can behave in ways that are intrinsically unpredictable. Our best theories of physics state that there are situations where it is impossible to know the outcome. There's something a bit strange about all of this, though. If, as Nicola said, the universe is fundamentally indeterministic at the level of these particles, how come anything exists that isn't random?
4: In randomness, there's a lot of order, in fact.
1: Here's Hugo Dumanil-Copin again.
4: There are rules that are telling us what happens when you repeat an experiment several times. If you toss 1,000 coins, roughly half of them will fall on tail, half of them on head. Of course, you can end up with only tails. But this is a tiny, tiny probability, so little that it will never happen anywhere in the universe.
3: So there's something interesting going on here with numbers, that if you have one or two, for example, atoms, or you have like one particle, it may behave in a truly random way. But once you have enough atoms to, for example, make a coin or to make a human, all the randomness will kind of obey these rules that means that it's very predictable. So my atoms are here and they're not sort of spread all over the universe at this moment in time.
4: Yeah. Maybe an analogy to keep in mind that a priori, small atoms can actually teleport in close distances, you know, because it behaves at random. So in some sense, you could imagine that if you run into this wall just next to us, you will be able to cross it. There is, in fact, a small probability that this will happen. But this probability is so, so small because all these atoms collectively, in some sense, order emerges from the fact that there are so many, even if each one behaves randomly, there are so many that the whole body, your body, my body, is behaving in a kind of deterministic fashion. So if we run into this wall, I can tell you, unfortunately, we will not cross it. In fact, there is a small probability we will, but it's so, so small that you will need many, many, many parallel universes and many, many tries.
3: Yeah.
4: To manage to cross, and when I'm saying that, it's really a huge number. Please do not try at home to do that.
1: Good advice from a trained professional there. And speaking of advice, Dorit, here's how our experts would go about tiling your bathroom floor in a random pattern. This is what a mathematician would do.
4: Here it's a two outcome thing, so what could have been done is simply to throw a coin.
1: Nice and simple, just toss a coin to decide which tile to pick. It's not truly random, but it's probably good enough. Here's how a neuroscientist would tackle it.
5: I think the first thing I would do, sadly, is to buy some new tiles. So I would introduce some more variants into this. So the more differences you have between the tiles, the easier it's going to be to make something that still looks random.
1: And here's what a quantum physicist would do.
2: Well, she should buy a quantum random number generator.
3: Okay.
2: And a very patient plumber.
3: I think her plumbers and tilers have lost patience now with them because they've been asked to do this too many times.
2: Or a quantum plumber.
3: A quantum tiler.
1: So there you go, Dari. We would love to know which of those solutions you end up choosing. Thank you for a brilliant question, and over to you for the credits.
6: That's it for this episode of Crowd Science from the BBC World Service. The question was from me, Dorit, in Austria. The presenter was Anand Jagatia, and the producer was Ben Motley. If you've got any random questions that you'd like the team to answer, you can email them to crowdscience@bbc.co.uk. 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
11: Breezy conditions in the valleys with nighttime lows in the 60s. Daytime highs tomorrow, mid-90s to around 100. Mountain resort area lows, low 50s to upper 60s, depending on elevation. Mid-70s into the mid-90s tomorrow. It's 91.9 KVCR San Bernardino Riverside, NPR for the IE, streaming at kvcrnews.org, a public service of the San Bernardino Community College District, home of Crafton Hills College and San Bernardino Valley College. 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
12: The stilts are working well, the headpiece is perfectly in place, and I'm able to grip my hands tightly with the fans billowing out behind me. I'm having to take really long strides in my stilts because I'm trudging through snow, and the hardest part of all is this ferocious wind that is blasting into my face because I'm walking across the top of a glacier in Antarctica.
13: 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I'm your host, Jody Powell. 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
12: 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And it is like the most incredible leaping and spinning and twirling. And just like you would jump in the air and the floor is either leaving you or it's coming to meet you. And it's totally unpredictable. And it was like totally thrilling. You felt like a kid on a trampoline.
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14: Live from NPR News, I'm Giles Snyder. Dr. Anthony Fauci is expected on Capitol Hill Wednesday. Fauci was issued a subpoena compelling his appearance before the committee chaired by Kentucky Republican Senator Rand Paul. Over the weekend, Paul released what he says are diary entries written by Fauci during the COVID-19 pandemic. NPR's Ari Daniels says Fauci and Paul are expected to renew their clash over the coronavirus's origins.
15: In a post on X, Health Secretary Robert F. Kennedy Jr. suggested his office had provided the diaries to Senator Paul, but it's not clear exactly how. Paul did publish a thread on X where he summarized his central accusation of Fauci. He said, quote, what he wrote privately and what he told the country are two different stories.
14: President Trump spoke Tuesday at the funeral of South Carolina Republican Senator Lindsey Graham. Trump called Graham a true American original, as NPR's Deepa Shivaram reports.
16: Trump and Graham had an openly hostile relationship when the two were running for president in 2016. But in his eulogy, Trump lauded Graham, who died earlier this month.
17: He went out at the peak of his career, the top of his game, as a legend that every one of us, many of us here today, blessed to know him, and a friend that none of us will ever forget. there was truly nobody like Lindsey Graham.
16: Graham was a staunch advocate for U.S. support for Ukraine and Israel. Before his death, he authored a bill to put energy sanctions on Russia and used the relationship he'd built with Trump to secure White House support for it. Deepa Shivaram, NPR News, the White House.
14: Following Senator Graham's funeral service, the Senate took the first steps toward passing a new Russia sanctions bill that Graham had long championed. The Senate advanced the bill on an 86-12 vote, with the visiting Ukrainian leader Volodymyr Zelensky in the chamber. Zelensky had attended Graham's funeral and met with President Trump earlier in the day. More than 1,100 workers at AI companies, including top researchers, have signed a petition calling on the government to back a global effort to pace the development of AI. And Pierre Sean Ruich reports the risk is that AI develops faster than humans can understand or control.
18: The petition says it's not guaranteed that AI will help create a better future. And to realize AI's potential, we may need the option to, quote, buy time to address emerging risks, develop security measures, and strengthen oversight. Leading AI companies believe they're close to automating AI research, and the petition says it's unclear how much this could accelerate AI progress, with a risk that it accelerates beyond our ability to understand or control the resulting systems. Among the signatories are some of the top scientists and researchers in the field, working at companies including OpenAI, Anthropic, Meta, and Google. John Ruich, NPR News.
14: And you're listening to NPR News. The teenager who used an assault-style rifle he got for Christmas to kill four people and injure nine others at Appalachie High School in Georgia has been sentenced to life in prison without parole. Cold Gray was 14 at the time of the shooting in 2024. The now 16-year-old pleaded guilty last week, as Georgia Public Broadcasting's Chase McGee reports.
19: It took Barrow County Superior Court Judge Nicholas Prim around an hour to decide Colt Gray's sentence after 3 days of victim impact statements and expert analysis. He sentenced Gray to the maximum, life without parole, saying his crimes, quote, reflected permanent incorrigibility.
20: You wrote, "I want to make history. I want people to remember the pain I caused." And there you succeeded. The pain that you visited upon this community is unlikely to disappear in my lifetime.
19: Prosecutors focused on Gray's fixation with notoriety, saying he carried out the shooting for online fame among obsessed true crime fans. For NPR News, I'm Chase McGee in Winder, Georgia.
14: More details are emerging about Sunday's shooting during a food festival near Seattle's Space Needle. The police chief said Tuesday that the 15-year-old arrested after the shootout was armed with what's called a ghost gun and that it had an extended magazine. And Chief Sean Barnes said investigators have also recovered two other weapons and 14 shell casings fired by weapons of two different calibers. Authorities say they believe the shootout was gang-related. Three people were killed, including a 19-year-old suspect. I'm Giles Snyder, NPR News.
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0: from PRX, this is the Moth Radio Hour. I'm your host, Jody Powell. In this hour, we are leaning into stories that make you feel warm and cozy, that take you into moments you wouldn't mind living twice. Moments you want to slow down, that remind you, oh, this is what it felt like. Roll out that blanket with a cup of tea. Find that spot on the beach or near a fire. Let the smallest things be exactly as big and meaningful as they actually are. Our first story comes from Ellis Miller. Ellis told this story at a Detroit Grand Slam in 2019, where we partnered with WDET. Here's Ellis.
1: When I was little, I believed that babies came from God's factory in the sky, and that the day I went down the assembly line, they were missing a few parts. One of the parts I'm missing is a tiny piece of bone in my left ear, making me 50% deaf. Now, growing up, this didn't have a big impact on my life. I had to sit in the front of the class, even though it was more of a back-of-the-class personality. I was terrible at the game telephone. And my mom would take me birdwatching, and I thought she had superpowers because I could barely hear the birds, let alone find them in the trees. Now, when I was 30, I started to worry about what would happen as I got older if the hearing in my right ear gradually faded. So I did some research and I talked to my doctor, and he told me about a surgery where they would implant a tiny piece of metal in my ear and restore all of my hearing. And I was so excited for the possibility to find out what I had been missing this whole time. So a month later, I had a surgery date. After the surgery, I had to wait several weeks for my ear to heal before we would even know if it was successful. So I waited and I waited and I went back to work and I kept waiting. And one day I was with a coworker and I was walking across my office and I got to the door. I turned the doorknob and it creaked. And I turned it again and I heard this creaking noise. And I started turning it over and over. Because I didn't know that doorknobs made sounds when you turn them. And my eyes filled with tears because I had expected things to get louder, but I didn't know there were entire sounds that I had never heard before. My coworker is watching me standing there turning the doorknob. And she said what was probably a typical voice, "Are you okay?" I didn't know what to say. I was really embarrassed and overwhelmed, so I just rushed out of there, and I could hear my feet as I walked down the hallway. When I got in the car and I shut the door, I jumped because it sounded like it slammed. And the whole drive home was like being in an action movie because I could hear these traffic noises coming from every direction. When I got home, I sat in the silence of my living room, and I started crying. Because everything was too loud. Over the next week, I wore an earplug to help my brain try to process all the new sounds it was hearing. Now, I tried on every single pair of shoes that I owned to hear the different sounds each one made as I clomped through the house. I apologized to my cats for telling people that they were terrible at purring. They're very good, very loud. And I'd go into my backyard and I would hear birds, so many different kinds of bird sounds. And each time I heard one, I knew exactly what tree they were sitting in. Unfortunately, this didn't last. As my ear continued to heal, the implant shifted and the world went quiet again. I was determined to get back hearing, so I had the surgery a second time a year later, and the same thing happened. Lots of waiting, tons of new sounds, and then quiet. This time I was too heartbroken, and I couldn't take that roller coaster again to try a third time if it wasn't going to work. So I forced myself to accept that this was the way it was going to be. Later that year, I got sick. I caught a cold, and as I was sniffling and sneezing, I blew my nose, and the implant shifted. And for a few hours, I had full sound again until I sneezed. And now, almost every time I get sick, something like this happens. Hearing returns for a few hours, sometimes a few days. I'm the only person I know who looks forward to catching a cold. Once this happened, and it was a Sunday, so I went to church as usual, and I heard our choir sing a song, and I was able to pick out every single note that they sang, every single part. And I thought, oh, this is why people get so excited to go to church. They get to hear this every week. And I know that it won't last. I know there's always going to be a limit to the number of creaky doorknobs that I hear and bird songs that I listen to. I know that there will be countless songs I only half hear. But I live in this state of hope, waiting for the next time that something shifts and wondering what it will be that I hear next. Thank you.
0: Ellis Miller is the pastor of a church in Granby, Connecticut, where they live with their dog, Murphy. Ellis told us that several years later, the implant no longer shifts into place when they're sick, but that first sneeze always gives them the thrill of hope. The experience of gaining and losing their hearing left them with a lot of empathy that they draw on when working with people in their community as they deal with hearing loss due to aging. I asked some of the tellers in this episode if they have a warm and cozy ritual of their own, or a go-to way to unwind. Ellis sent this. Where I live, there are a lot of hiking trails. Whenever my partner Kate and I have big feelings or are overwhelmed by life, we, quote, take it to the woods. We go for a hike and keep walking until we've talked everything out. It never fails to give perspective and right-size whatever it was that felt overwhelming.

0: Our next story comes from Cormac Stevens. He told it in Burlington, where we partner with Vermont Public. Here's Cormac, live at the Moth.
1: When I was 6 years old, I ate the perfect piece of bread. My parents brought it home in a brown paper bag with a red stripe going down the side. The loaf was oblong, with a ridge of crust along the top, and the crust was a caramel golden brown, shiny with bubbles, and the inside was snow white. I loved that bread, and to me, it became the epitome of what bread should be, the platonic ideal. Bread, with a capital B. When I was 12 years old, I started baking bread. My mother taught me how to make the sandwich loaves that she made two of every week. And the recipe was so simple that even a child could follow it, and I did, all the way up until my mother would turn out the dough from the mixing bowl. And with a few deft twists of her hands, she would turn it into a perfect sphere. And I would try the same thing, and the dough would stick to my hands, and it would tear, and all I would get was this big, shaggy mess. And I would look at her, and I would ask her what she was doing that I wasn't doing, or what I needed to do to make that work. And all she could really say to me was that I didn't know how to do it yet, and that I just had to keep doing it. Over and over and over again until I knew how to do it. And so I did. And every week until I was 18 years old, I baked bread. When I was 19 years old, I finally got a book on bread. And not sandwich bread, but nice bread, artisan bread, capitalized bread. And I learned a lot from that book. I learned that an oblong loaf is called a batard. And I learned that the ridge across the top of the loaf is called an ear, which you get by scoring it with a lom. I learned that a shiny crust is caused by steam in the oven, and that most commercial bakeries will inject steam into the oven, and that it's almost impossible to get that level of steam in a home oven. That last part I learned while baking my way through that cookbook and trying to get to my perfect loaf of bread. I never quite got there. I never got to capital B good. But I got pretty good at baking bread. Well, I thought I got pretty good at baking bread. Because when I was 22, I was living with my parents after graduating college during what we called the novel coronavirus. And I applied to work at a bakery. And in my application, I presented myself as a fairly accomplished home baker with 10 years of experience. I had read so many books at that point, but my first day came along, and I realized that knowing all the names for things is not the same thing as knowing what they are or how they work. And my first day, I was inundated with new words, with new phrases, with new motions that I needed to learn. Instead of baking two loaves a week, I was baking 2,000 every single day. And in the light of that, I did not feel like an accomplished home baker. I felt like I was 12 years old, looking at my mother's hands again. But I went home that night, and I came back the next day, and the next day, and the next day, and I did it over and over and over again until I knew, and I learned. I'm 24 years old now. I know a lot more than I used to. I know how to shape the dough into a batard. I know how to score it with a lom so that it forms an ear. I know how to load it into the oven and inject it with steam. And I know when to take it out when it's a perfect caramel golden brown. I know how to take the bread and load it onto a wire rack and send it into the next room, where the packers will take each loaf and they will slip it into a brown paper bag with a red stripe on the side. And I don't know where it goes after that. But in my more sentimental moments, I do like to think that some of it goes to a 6-year-old kid, and it makes them just as happy as it makes me every day.

That was Cormac Stevens. Cormac is a baker from Waterbury, Vermont. He currently lives in Philadelphia with his girlfriend Lucy and his cat Pomodoro. Since telling this story, he has learned how to laminate pastry, but his first love continues to be bread.

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5: 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I'm Jody Powell. Our next story was told at a grand slam in Seattle at the Town Hall, where we partner with public radio station KUOW. 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
7: I'm in Manhattan, meeting with my literary agent. Now, this sounds very hoity-toity, but she has just said to me, "I've been an agent for 12 years. I've never had an author with such dismal book sales as you." Very encouraging. "I'd written 10 books. I can write the books. I just can't sell the books. One publisher gave me a 2-book contract, gave me an advance, and the day I turned in my manuscript was the day he went bankrupt. Another publisher was so excited that my book was going to be a big bestseller, he told me to get an accountant to handle all my money. And my royalty check for the first year was $36.24. J.K. Rowling had nothing to worry about. I left that office feeling pretty discouraged, and I decided to put my pathetic book writing career on the back burner. I started applying for real jobs. I tried and tried. Nobody wanted to hire me. And I was feeling pretty depressed. But I heard there was a shoe charity looking for some volunteers for one morning to help out at this homeless shelter. So I thought, I'll go, even though I'm depressed and I don't want to. So there were 15 volunteers. We helped people get new shoes. And then afterwards, they invited all the volunteers to go for lunch at this restaurant across the street. We're all sitting at the table talking, and I see one man over in the corner. He was a volunteer, all by himself, and he looked sad. And I thought, I should go over and invite him to come over here. But then part of my brain says, he doesn't want to sit with you. You're a failure. You don't have a job. You can't write books. Plus, you'd have to talk to him, and I am not good at small talk. But I feel sorry for him, so I go over and I say, "Hi, I'm Sylvana, one of the volunteers." He smiles, and I awkwardly say, "Did you have fun volunteering?" And he says, "I'm glad we could give those people shoes." And then, because I'm bad at small talk, I say, "Do you want to come sit with us? You look sad." Then he says to me, "Thanks for the invitation. I'm Wayne, CEO of the Shoe Charity." Yeah. I have just told the CEO of a multi-million dollar nonprofit that he looks sad. But he came over and sat with us. Now, during the next 8 months, my husband and I traveled cross-country to Bellingham. I still didn't have a job, and I still felt like a failure. I had an idea. I wrote Wayne a 3-sentence email, and basically it said, "I hope you remember me. Why don't you buy my husband and I an RV and you pay us to travel around the country giving away your shoes?" And I hit send. 10 minutes later, Wayne responds with, "Send me a one-page proposal." Now, I hadn't thought this through at all. I hadn't even told my husband that we might be having a new job. But I whipped together a proposal and I sent it off. A month goes by. Wayne calls me and says, "I bought you guys an RV. Can you be here in 3 weeks? And I said, "Of course." And then I went and told my husband we had a new job. And because we were empty nesters, he says, "Let's go for it." For almost 2 years, we drove a big, bright blue RV to 34 states, giving away thousands of new shoes. And part of my amazing job was to find underserved charities. And we would go in on the designated time and literally kneel down and put new shoes on the feet of the people that we met there. We were at one location and a man came in and I said, "Hi, what size shoe do you wear?" He said, "I don't know, I just get hand-me-downs." So I looked at the faded tongue on his shoe and I said, "It's a size 13. I brought him some 13s. He put them on. He said, "Do you have anything bigger?" "Sure." So I went and I got him 14s. He put those on and he said, "Bigger?" "Sure." So I went and I got him a 15. I could tell he was embarrassed. So I just went and got him a 16. I put him on. He walked around and he said, "It feels so good to be able to walk without crunching my toes." And I had the privilege of going and giving away shoes at the Association for Abused Deaf People. And a week later, we gave away shoes at the Society for Torture Survivors. And you know, I may not have been a best-selling author like J.K. Rowling, but I was able to make a little impact in the lives of the people that I met. And I found purpose in giving away shoes, and that was kind of more magical than Hogwarts. And as for the two books that I wrote after the RV tour, they both flopped. Thank you.
8: Sylvana Clark spent 5 years traveling across the country for several companies as a brand ambassador. Along with telling over 55 stories at Moth Story Slams, she now tells highly dramatic stories to her 3-year-old granddaughter. Since spending 19 months giving away shoes, Sylvana got another 6-month job traveling in an RV. She visited camps for foster kids and entertained them with skits, magic tricks, and of course, stories. Our next story is from Daryl Thorne. He told this at a New York City Story Slam where WNYC is a media partner of The Moth. Here's Daryl.
9: It's March 19th, 2022. It's 11 o'clock in the morning. I'm 9 feet tall and covered in 2,000 mirrors, top to bottom. On my feet are stilts, brand new, that I've never worn before. On my head is a mirrored globe with the continents and latitude and longitude lines cut out. 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On my body is a brand new custom stilt suit with mirrors that I've had designed. And in my hands are silk chiffon fans. They're about 5 feet long, a blue and white ombre. And I'm feeling really great and really happy because everything's working well, particularly because it's freezing cold. The stilts are working well, the headpiece is perfectly in place, and I'm able to grip my hands tightly with the fans billowing out behind me. And I'm feeling really secure. I'm having to take really long strides in my stilts because I'm trudging through snow. And the hardest part of all is this ferocious wind that is blasting into my face because I'm walking across the top of a glacier in Antarctica. So 4 months earlier, I get the call from a client, and they say, "Do you want to go on this, perform with us on the expedition cruise to Antarctica for 10 days? And at this point, I've been working for myself as a performance artist and costume designer for about 8 years, but this is definitely the most exciting thing that's happened to date. So I'm like really thrilled, but also I feel this sinking sensation in my stomach because I realize this is going to be very difficult for me. I'm someone who has always been risk-averse, and I describe myself as, you know, having a very high self-preservation instinct. But really, it just means that there's a lot of fear. Flying, turbulence, like the slightest bump, I'm thrown into a panic. My palms start sweating, as they are now. I feel lightheaded and, you know, I have other fears as well. Strange dogs, undercooked chicken, roller coasters, elevators, choking on a bay leaf. There are many things. And basically anything that makes me feel there may be a risk, I tend to shy away from. So I had certainly shied away from any gigs on a cruise ship. The idea of being on a boat tossed around in the ocean was not for me. But I thought, you know, this is amazing. And who knows, maybe the waters aren't so bad down in the south. So I go to a meeting with this client. First meeting, we're laying out the performances, he's explaining the themes, etc. And I notice there's 4 days on the calendar where there's nothing scheduled. And he says, I might as well tell you, that's when we're going through the Drake Passage. Those are the stormiest waters in the world. 30 to 60 foot waves, and it lasts for 36 hours. So my heart sank, my stomach flipped, my palms immediately began sweating, and I just was filled with terror instantly. And he saw that in my face, apparently. He said, it's okay, you know, other people have canceled because of the Drake Passage, so just let us know. So I go home, I'm thinking it over, and I'm just realizing I have to do this. I can't not do this because of fear. So I'm committed, and basically I spend the next 3 months with just this growing pit of dread in my stomach as I'm designing my 6 new costumes and laying out performances and gathering all the things you need for an expedition to Antarctica. So the day comes, fly to Argentina, board the ship, and the captain comes on and says, we're delaying for 6 hours because apparently there's a horrifying storm in the Drake Passage. So I'm like, okay, this is my worst fear in the moment. And I'm stuck here. There's nothing to be done. So I'm trying to just manage myself. The 6 hours pass, and we're leaving Argentina, heading into the Drake. And it just so happens that the people who put this cruise together brilliantly put a dance party that would coincide with going right into the Drake Passage. They happened to throw a party called Daybreaker, and they're masters of these sorts of things. So I was like dreading this. I heard about the dance party. I'm prepared. And basically, that's exactly what happened. We get into the Drake Passage. Indeed, these massive waves start coming. The DJ starts spinning, and we start dancing. And it is like the most incredible leaping and spinning and twirling, and just like you would jump in the air and the floor is either leaving you or it's coming to meet you, and it's totally unpredictable. And it was like totally thrilling. You felt like a kid on a trampoline, and all of this pent up anxiety and dread that I'd had is just being expressed out of my body, and it was amazing. And 36 hours in the Drake Passage, and indeed we had 40 knot winds and 20 to 25 foot waves. And I was totally fine. I was just like, and even sleeping, you know, the boat is going like this. I thought that was going to disturb my sleep. I slept like a baby in a cradle. And I woke up the next morning, and it's completely still and silent. And I opened the windows from the cabin, and there's Antarctica in its pristine beauty. We get in the Zodiac. I'm in my stilt suit. I got my stilts. We're going to the landing. There's a glacier. So I've got my stilts put on, and someone is holding this hand. Someone's holding that hand. And my friend Eli, who's the client, is pushing my ass. And I'm climbing up a glacier in Antarctica wearing 2,000 mirrors and a pair of stilts. And I get to the top, and it's like a brilliant sunny day. I can see far into the distance on my stilts, and it's the colors and the penguins and the ice, and it was the most incredible work day of my life. Thank you.
8: That was Darrell Thorne. He is a Brooklyn-based artist and performer creating work at the intersection of sculpture, costume, and storytelling. Drawing from a childhood in the Alaskan wilderness to the pulse of New York nightlife, Darrell's work explores transformation and the many ways we find each other. Since wearing his stilts on a glacier in Antarctica, Darrell has added sand dunes to the mix, performing twice on his stilts in front of the Great Pyramids in Egypt. Daryl is currently developing a full-length theatrical storytelling work, blending autobiographical stories with visual spectacle, co-directed by former Moth artistic director Catherine Burns and theatre artist Julie Atlas Muse. Go to themoth.org for more information. And for Daryl's rituals, he said nothing in the world is better than daily meditation, but close seconds would be dancing, sauna, and ice cream. In a moment, a story right before bedtime and a story right from the beauty shop. That's when the Moth Radio Hour continues.

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7: From PRX, this is the Moth Radio Hour. I'm Jody Powell. Our next story was told in New York City, where WNYC is a media partner of the Moth. Here's Ron Hart, live at the Moth.
8: So I have a mixed marriage. My wife is a reader, and I am not. When we were expecting our first child, she tells me that if you read to children, they become readers, and that sets them up to succeed in life. And then she sent me an article that she knew I wasn't going to read. But we both agreed that when our daughter, Anina, was born, that we definitely wanted her to be more like my wife than me. So we were going to read to her. And I got assigned the plum job of the pre-bed story time. Every night, we'd sit in a rocker in Anina's room. She'd be on my lap. I got a book. She has a sippy cup full of milk. When she was 18 months old, Anina fell in love with a book called 10 Minutes to Bedtime. Some fans, all right. It starts with a father shouting over his shoulder, 10 minutes to bedtime! As he's saying this, his daughter is opening the front door to the house, allowing in 10 hamsters from a traveling hamster circus. Why? Because all children's books are written by people tripping on ayahuasca or other heavy psychedelics. As the hamsters load in, the little girl does her level best to try to get through her nightly rituals before the deadline of bedtime. On every page of the book, her father is counting it down. 9 minutes to bedtime! 8 minutes to bedtime! But she gets roped in by these rascally hamsters. 4 minutes to bedtime! They draw her into their circus shenanigans. She loses track of time. Before you know it, her father shouts, bedtime! In a panic, she quickly throws on her pajamas and dives into bed just in time for her father to kiss her good night. Now, in terms of reading, this book has like maybe 50 words in it. But every page has like all these big pictures with tons of details, so the job of story time became talking about the details. You know, she'd sit in my lap and point, and I'd be like, yes, the little girl brushes her teeth before bed, just like you. And Anina would lean in, devouring this story. But here's the thing. When you're the parent of a toddler, there's a thin band of time between when my kid goes to sleep and when I go to sleep. And unless there's enough time, that is the only opportunity I have to see a movie that does not involve an animated princess, mermaid, or unicorn. So my story time strategy shifted. She would point and I'd say like, yes, that's the girl's putting on her sock. The sock is gray, like the slowly dimming light of twilight as the sun gently sets. I became audio ambient. I could bang out 10 minutes to bedtime in 4 minutes tops, and most nights her eyes would close before the book did. But then one night, she points and I say, oh, that's hamster number 7, because all of the circus hamsters wore sweaters with numbers on them. Why? Probably ketamine. But I made the critical error of turning back one page and show her that number 7 had been there as well, and that was when her little toddler face melted off of her skull. She dropped her sippy cup and took the book from me and started flipping through pages, looking to see where he was. And then she closed the book and handed it back to me to start over so she could find this little stalker on every page. So we did that for a couple nights. And then she found hamster number 4. And it was like she had, like, cracked the Nazi's Enigma code. Before you know it, we were finding all 10 hamsters on every single page of this book. And they all have their little circus agendas going, so I just have to narrate, like, oh yeah, there's hamster number 3 again, he's still juggling, what a crazy guy. And her, all the little toddler neurons in her head were going off now. This was not putting her to sleep. This had become the most exciting part of her day. 10 minutes of bedtime was taking 40 minutes, 50 minutes, an hour. Night after night, the same chair, the same story, the same hamster. I was trapped in my own personal Groundhog Day, a movie I would never see again. And then one day I come home and I peek into Nina's room. She has every doll she owns arranged in a semicircle, and she's sitting in our chair holding the book. And as I watch, she points at the pages, and in her little squeaky toddler voice, she's like, see hamster 4? Apparently she's from Boston as a toddler.

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1: You guys got to stop crying. She's going to Sarah Lawrence, which is an amazing school. It is also a school I cannot afford. But Anina is going there on an academic scholarship because it turns out when you read to kids, they become readers, which sets them up to succeed in life. Thank you.
2: Ron Hart and his wife raised their two children in Los Angeles. Ron now hosts storytelling sessions in their backyard on summer nights. Anina is attending Sarah Lawrence and will be off to Germany for a year to study art history. Ron is still not a reader, but Anina very much still is. Ron said that was a very emotional day for him. He had literally just left his baby on their own. During the subway ride, he burst into tears three or four times thinking about the weight of the moment. When he looked up, he realized everyone in the train car had edged several feet away from him. He wanted us to include an apology to any riders he disturbed that night. So, New Yorkers, Ron Hart is sorry for crying on the subway. You can share these stories or others from the Moth Archive and buy tickets to Moth storytelling events in your area through our website, themoth.org.

0: Our final story was told way back in 2006 at a main stage. Here's Faye Lane, live at the Mark.
1: Fatty, fatty, 2x4, couldn't get through the bathroom door. When I was in the third grade, I heard that song almost every single day, and it just about broke my heart, because what I wanted more than anything in the world was to be a beauty queen, to be special, because I grew up in my mother's beauty shop in Texas. It was this old A-frame house with big mirrors and swivel chairs in the front room and shampoo bowls in the old back bedroom. And my mom saw the same ladies week after week after week. So it was as if I had this constant stream of overly indulgent grandmothers, which might actually kind of explain the fat thing. Baby, you want a moon pie? Okay. Go look down in the bottom of my purse. There's a banana moon pie with your name on it. But be careful, because my gun is in there, and I don't know if the safety's on. No matter how bad the teasing got at school, and it got bad, the beauty shop ladies could always make me feel better. Well, I like teasing. Your mama's teasing my hair right now. In fact, if it wasn't for teasing, my hair would be just as flat as a pancake. My favorite beauty shop lady was Miss Helen. She would say, baby, don't you listen to those horrible children. They're just jealous. You're not one bit fat. You're just voluptuous. And you can sing like a little bird. Can they sing? I bet they can't sing. Sometimes I would sit under the dryer next to Miss Helen, and I would pat her soft arms and knead them like dough. And we would talk about things. We would mostly talk about food, because she loved food the way I loved food. And she would say, baby, all I need in this world is a glass of buttermilk and a warm piece of cornbread. So one day I said, Miss Helen, how come you're not fat? She said, oh, bless your heart, child, I am. I'm as fat as I can be. I said, well, you don't look fat. She said, well, that's because I know how to camouflage. I said, camouflage? What's camouflage? And she said, well, that's where you hide something so people can't see it. I said, wait a minute. You can camouflage being fat? She said, good Lord, yes, child. I'm stuffed into this girdle like a pig in a blanket. Don't you just love pigs in a blanket?

Miss Helen's girdle got me to thinking, so that night I went into my mother's underwear drawer. And my mother was tiny, she still is, so she didn't have any girdles. But because she worked on her feet at the beauty shop all day, she wore these really tight support stockings that are like a cross between pantyhose and a rubber band. And I stole a pair. And then I went to the sewing basket and got the pinking shears and cut the legs off. Et voila, I had made myself a girdle. The first day I wore the girdle to school was a living nightmare because it was about 115 degrees that day. And the sweat was trickling down my back and into the girdle. And at the bottom where my little fat legs stuck out, my thighs were rubbing together. And by the end of the day, I could just barely walk. But the second day was much worse because on the second day, Keith Schaefer, who was the cutest boy in our class and as mean as a rattlesnake, lifted my dress on the playground. He said, "Oh my God, y'all, look, she's wearing a girdle." 10 years old and my life was over. But it wasn't, because I was really lucky on the inside and I had this really rich creative imagination. So sometimes I would sit on the porch of the beauty shop after school in this glittered up Burger King crown, pretending like I was a beauty queen sitting up in a convertible in a parade. And sometimes I would practice my beauty queen acceptance speech. "Oh my gosh, thank you so much. You know, when I was just a little fat child, y'all made fun of me, but I forgive you. For in the words of Jesus Christ, to who I dedicate this crown, y'all knew not what y'all did." I just knew in my heart that one day my life would change. So you can imagine my excitement when I heard that Mrs. Gandy's third grade spring production would be Peter Rabbit, the musical. Because, hello, Flopsy, right? My fallback position was Mopsy, but I figured at the very least there was a whole garden full of flowers, and I could just see me as a big, languid, droopy iris or a perky little daisy or like a sophisticated chrysanthemum, you know? So I stood in shock and horror when it was announced that I had been cast in the pivotal role of the green bean. The green bean costume consisted of a green leotard with crepe paper pea pods safety pinned all over it, and lime green tights, and this 2 foot tall pea pod hat with a curly thing on top. I went to Mrs. Gandy after school in tears. I said, "Mrs. Gandy, I cannot do this. I cannot wear this. Who ever heard of a fat green bean? They're gonna make fun of me." And Mrs. Gandy, "I can sing. My talent is wasted on this bean." She said, "Rhonda Fay, you listen to me, child. In my show, there are 4 bunny rabbits, and there are a lot of flowers, but there is 1 green bean, and you are it." She said, "Now I will write you a solo, but I want you to get up there and pour your heart out on that stage, and don't you let those children tell you who you are. You show them who you are." And I decided in that moment to be the best green bean ever to grace the stage. But what to do about that hideous costume? I laid it out on my Sears canopy bed to assess the damage. First of all, this horrible leotard. I strategically re-safety pinned the crepe paper pea pods to hide my figure flaws. And then I attached my Burger King crown to the pea pod hat. And then I had a brainstorm. The bedazzler. The bedazzler is like this rhinestone for, a staple gun for rhinestones. So I bedazzled that leotard to within an inch of its life. And then, just in case my panties showed, I bedazzled my panties. And I looked in the mirror and I felt so beautiful. Until opening night,
When I stepped backstage and I saw Betty Renee Boyd and Michelle Swinford in their pink, fluffy, Flopsy and Mopsy costumes, and there was Keith Schaefer in his Farmer McGregor drag looking as menacing as ever, and I thought, oh my God, what have I done? I look like a big green disco ball. I look like Elton freaking John. So I just closed my eyes and I stood there holding my breath, and I heard the curtain open and I heard my music cue and I could hear Mrs. Gandy backstage going, Rhonda Faye, go, go. And I just couldn't do it. I couldn't breathe. After a few minutes, I peeked into the audience and I saw my mom still in her uniform from the beauty shop looking really nervous. And there was Miss Helen and all the other beauty shop ladies. They were all there, and they came to see me. And, you know, it was because they loved me no matter what. And I just couldn't let them down. So I took a deep breath, and I started to sing. And the song I sang that night is still really close to my heart because it's sort of become a theme for my whole life. I'm the teeny weeny bean, living in the garden green. I love to bask in the sun all day. All I do is sleep and play. It wasn't so bad.

0: The next day at school, I felt this subtle shift. Nobody called me fatty all day. And the seventh grade boy gave me a high five in the hallway. He said, "Look, y'all, it's the little green bean." And ever since that night on the stage of Reinhardt Elementary School auditorium, I haven't needed anybody to tell me that I'm okay, special even. Because for a few minutes in the spring of 1975, I was a green bean queen. Thank you.
1: That was Faye Lane. Faye is an acclaimed keynote speaker and corporate trainer. As a solo performer, Faye has delighted and provoked audiences worldwide. She lives in New York at the Chelsea Hotel and is currently the artisan resident and chief inspiration officer for Thanksgiving Square in Dallas. When we asked Faye what her cozy rituals are, she told us she loves to sit in the lobby of the Chelsea Hotel, people watching and writing in her journal. Do you have a story to tell us about rituals or moments you would do anything to live again? You can pitch us your story by recording it right on our site. The best pitches are developed for moth shows all around the world. There are moth events year-round. You can find a show near you and come out and tell a story. The Moth can be found on all major social media platforms. That's it for this episode. We hope you'll join us next time. And that's the story from The Moth.

This episode of the Moth Radio Hour was produced by me, Jay Allison, and Jody Powell, who also hosted and directed the stories in the show, along with Catherine Burns. Co-producer is Vicky Merrick, associate producer Emily Couch. Additional Grand Slam coaching by Michelle Jalowski. The Moth's leadership team includes Gina Duncan, Christina Norman, Marina Cluche, Sarah Austin Jeunesse, Jennifer Hickson, Jordan Cardinale, Caledonia Cairns, Kate Tellers, Suzanne Rust, Sarah Jane Johnson, and Patricia Urena. Moth stories are true as remembered and affirmed by the storytellers. Our theme music is by The Drift. 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
0: Good morning, I'm Layla Faldin. KFC fans walked away from an auction Tuesday with a piece of the kernel. Someone paid $8,000 for Kentucky Fried Chicken founder Harlan Sanders' black ribbon bow tie. It's a clip-on. His day planner from 1964 went for $30,000 and has a handwritten list of herbs and spices that KFC says are not the 11 secret ones and is probably Sanders' recipe for stuffing. But I bet that stuffing is finger looking good. It's Morning Edition.
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0: It's Morning Edition from NPR News. I'm Leila Faldin.
10: And I'm Michelle Martin. Good morning. U.S. industries used to pollute rivers so much that one of them, Ohio's Cuyahoga, caught fire at least a dozen times. Federal laws helped some rivers bounce back, but challenges remain. Harvest Public Media's Celia Yopes-Jepson reports.
11: The Spring River starts in the Missouri Ozarks, cuts through Kansas, and ends in Oklahoma. It flows through a former mining region that left behind

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2: To the river every time it rains.
3: Mussels are rebounding. So are some species of fish. Other rivers across the country also started to rebound because of the new regulations on factory outflows and city sewage. For example, in two rivers in Chicago, there's been a decrease of certain manufacturing chemicals, fecal bacteria, and ammonia. Fish populations are recovering.
4: There's all these species that have come back.
3: Austin Happel is a research biologist at Chicago's Shedd Aquarium.
4: At a survey at one site in the 80s, they might have found three species. But now at that same site doing the same survey, 30 years later, they find 15 or 20 species.
3: In Texas, the Trinity River saw progress. In Indiana, the West Fork White River did too. And that's great news, says Scott Black, executive director of the Xerces Society for Invertebrate Conservation. But, Black says, it comes with caveats.
5: We've improved, but we haven't gotten to where we really should be.
3: In the science journal Global Change Biology, a 2022 study of rivers around the world found fewer than half of U.S. streams were in good condition based on fish and invertebrate populations. But Black says current federal laws have their limits. For example, the Clean Water Act does not regulate chemicals on farms.
5: Things like phosphorus and nitrogen that really mess up rivers, as well as pesticides, including insecticides that kill insects.
3: These get into rivers and cost utilities big bucks for drinking water treatment. Black also worries about the Trump administration's proposals to narrow protections for wetlands.
5: We are definitely seeing an erosion of efforts to keep our aquatic systems healthy.
3: He's also concerned that staff cuts at the Environmental Protection Agency could mean less oversight of pollution laws. In a statement, the EPA says it has the staff it needs to enforce and carry out the Clean Water Act and Superfund efforts. Back in Kansas, James Whitney says, when rivers get cleaner, people can enjoy them without worrying.
6: Swimming, fishing in a nice clean river is a lot more fun than doing it in a river filled with metals.
3: To him, the progress made on the Spring River is proof that cleaning up and restoring rivers is possible. For NPR News, I'm Celia Yopis-Jepson in Pittsburgh, Kansas.
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0: It's Morning Edition from NPR News. I'm Michelle Martin.
1: And I'm Leila Fadel. Good morning. 70 million people across the south and western U.S. are sweltering under a heat dome. It's the third major heat dome in this country in a

0: Grocery runs, picking up the kids, helping your friend move. 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
2: Changes made to SNAP food benefits as a whole, including shifting more costs to states and expanding those subject to work requirements to include older people and parents of teenagers. Kelly said in a statement that the president was, quote, strengthening SNAP for the Americans who need it by ensuring these programs are sustainable for future generations. The Department of Agriculture, which oversees SNAP Ed, said it would continue to provide nutrition education through other initiatives. SNAP Ed critics have pointed to a 2019 government watchdog report that said the USDA wasn't effectively tracking the success of its nutrition programs. But people involved in SNAP Ed say a reporting system set up recently was working well.
3: We had a very robust reporting mechanism.
2: Gina Crist oversaw SNAP Ed in Delaware.
3: We had to gather the data, and then it was actually reported nationally.
2: An Association for SNAP Ed Educators found that 40% of participants said they were eating more fruit and 34% ate more vegetables. Advocates say changes like this can produce future healthcare savings by lowering rates of food insecurity and obesity. Heidi Gorniak, vice president of programs at the Food Trust in Philadelphia, says the loss of the program comes at a difficult moment for many Americans.
3: We're at a time where food in general is becoming less affordable. There's SNAP cuts coming. Food insecurity is rising. And one of the goals of SNAP Ed is to teach people how to shop and cook healthy on a budget.
2: SNAP Ed providers with any remaining funding have to spend it by the end of September. Joe Hernandez, NPR News, Philadelphia.
4: 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I'm Michelle Martin.
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1: Current federal laws have their limits. For example, the Clean Water Act does not regulate chemicals on farms.
2: Things like phosphorus and nitrogen that really mess up rivers, as well as pesticides, including insecticides that kill insects.
1: These get into rivers and cost utilities big bucks for drinking water treatment. Black also worries about the Trump administration's proposals to narrow protections for wetlands.
2: We are definitely seeing an erosion of efforts to keep our aquatic systems healthy.
1: He's also concerned that staff cuts at the Environmental Protection Agency could mean less oversight of pollution laws. In a statement, the EPA says it has the staff it needs to enforce and carry out the Clean Water Act and Superfund efforts. Back in Kansas, James Whitney says, when rivers get cleaner, people can enjoy them without worrying.
3: Swimming, fishing in a nice clean river is a lot more fun than doing it in a river filled with metals.
1: To him, the progress made on the Spring River is proof that cleaning up and restoring rivers is possible. For NPR News, I'm Celia Yopis-Jepson in Pittsburgh, Kansas.
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0: There can be a lot to worry about when selling a car, but not when you donate it to this station. I'm Elena Moore from NPR. 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
4: 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The time is 5:50. Coming up in just about a minute and a half, we'll have the California Report to finish up the 5 o'clock hour. Looking ahead, the Republican-led Senate has confirmed Jay Clayton to be Director of National Intelligence, despite fierce opposition from Democrats.
7: He has refused to acknowledge who won the 2020 election. He is never going to stand up to Donald Trump.
4: The vote late Tuesday fell along party lines. We'll have that story coming up in about 25 minutes. Taking a look at our roadways. There is a SIG alert on the 60 East at Phillips Ranch Road. There's an injury accident with the 3 right lanes blocked. Currently the backup to Diamond Bar Boulevard. About 20-minute delays estimated here. Over to the 91 West, traffic from Grand Boulevard to Green River Road pretty consistently. A little further out at Weir Canyon, there is an accident affecting the center divider. Over to the 215 North, some typical slowing from about Alessandro to Box Springs. It's moving along okay. On the 10 East at Cherry Avenue, it looks like there is a disabled vehicle affecting the second lane from the right. This reported just a few minutes ago. Not seeing any slow in here, so be cautious coming up on that. Up next, the California Report.
8: Good morning. This is the California Report. I'm Mavi Bolaños in San Francisco. A new court filing reveals federal agents used slurs to identify people they were targeting during immigration sweeps in Los Angeles last year. Plaintiffs in an ongoing lawsuit surrounding the raids filed a motion this week for a preliminary injunction, asking a federal judge to bar agents from racial profiling. Sergio Olmos is an investigative reporter with our California newsroom partner, CalMatters.
9: Last year, the government was arguing that they were stopping people based on intelligence, based on factors that gave them reasonable suspicion, and that race was only a part of it. The ACLU is saying, like, now that we've gathered evidence through the process of discovery, so now that the federal government has turned over text messages, body cam footage, and now that they've been able to depose some of the agents, they've found that the stops that they're seeing were based on race. Many of the stops were based solely on someone looking Latino.
8: Attorneys for the American Civil Liberties Union and other advocacy groups say this new evidence undercuts the federal government's argument to the U.S. Supreme Court about how agents were conducting these stops. Meanwhile, in Southern California, international students say new visa limits coming in September are adding to the uncertainty they already face. LAS reporter Yusra Farazan has more.
10: Previously, international students could stay in the U.S. until they finished their degree. Now, they will be given visas for a fixed period. Rohit Nair came from India to pursue a graduate degree at USC. He says this will make it harder to find work.
11: I took a loan to come here, so like, I can never make that amount of money if I go back into that country. I genuinely can't, and that's just facts. Like, I would be in generational debt if I take that step.
10: The Department of Homeland Security says it's cracking down on students who intentionally take a long time to graduate.
8: That was LAS reporter Yusra Farazan. Maybe you've wondered, how do you get free air conditioning to California homeowners who need it the most? Well, one Los Angeles contractor is using state incentives creatively. And as KQED's Laura Clivens explains, it's not just a win for residents, it helps the climate too.

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2: Good morning, I'm Temeskan Devasai at the BBC. 14 people have been confirmed dead across Kumamoto Prefecture after a strong earthquake shook southern Japan on Tuesday. Emergency crews are digging through the rubble at a paper factory and a shopping mall looking for any trapped survivors. The BBC's Jake Kwan.
3: A paper factory's chimney had collapsed, trapping the workers underneath, and the rescue workers have recovered 5 dead bodies, but they're still looking for 4 missing workers there. As to the shopping center, the operator of the mall have released a statement saying that they're still trying to look for 3 of their staff members that they cannot account for.
2: China has accused the United States of targeting Chinese companies by banning imports of foreign-made humanoid and quadruped robots. Washington said the machines posed unacceptable risks to national security. Here's Stephen McDonnell.
4: China's foreign ministry spokesperson has accused the United States of overstretching the concept of national security to suppress Chinese companies. In response, the Chinese government said it would take unspecified necessary measures to safeguard the interests of the country's companies.
2: And in Kenya, an investigation has been launched into the mysterious death of 15 elephants. The Kenya Wildlife Service says 10 of the elephants showed signs of paralysis before they died. Thomas Mkwano.
5: Field rangers have told the BBC that the true number could be almost double. Elephant deaths within national parks in Kenya are usually caused by droughts, but this particular phenomenon is suspected to have been caused by toxic substances.
2: I'm Temeskan Devasai at the BBC in London.
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10: For KVCR News, I'm Anthony Victoria. This is IE Latino Voices, where we highlight the people, organizations, and stories shaping Latino communities across the Inland Empire. Earlier this year, KVCR reporting highlighted Inland Empire families who said immigration enforcement separated them from their loved ones. Since then, some families have been reunited, but as we explore in this episode, they say the impact of detention continues long after someone comes home. Arleth Pacheco says her life changed dramatically when her father was arrested by ICE agents. Gerardo Pacheco has lived in the U.S. for 3 decades. He's worked in construction, raised 3 U.S.-born children, and helped care for his wife, who is battling cancer. Pacheco told KVCR back in January her father and uncle were on their way to work in San Bernardino when a truck began following them. She said they were eventually pulled over.
11: They told my dad to turn around and put his hands... to put his hands behind his back... just like that, they just took him away. He was just on his way to work.
10: Pacheco says her father was detained at the Adelanto ICE Processing Center for several days before being transferred to a detention facility near Houston. Her father's attorney filed a request asking an immigration judge to allow him to remain in the U.S. Pacheco says deporting him would create severe hardship, especially because her stepmom relies on him for care and support. Pacheco said her dad's petition was denied, but he's filed a legal appeal.
12: Throughout those weeks, like, how did this impact you and how were you able to still navigate trying to get him out, trying to get him released?
11: I had to learn a lot, you know, about, like, immigration laws and and how like our immigration system worked, because starting off, I literally didn't know anything about it. So I had to learn like, you know, new like legal terms and everything. And it was just, it was really confusing and very complicated.
10: Pacheco said her father was eventually released in June after his attorney filed a habeas corpus petition to challenge his detention. But her family had little time to prepare for his release and weren't there to welcome him.
11: So we had to book a flight to go pick him up and get him from Texas. They didn't tell him like, oh, do you need like a ride back or a ticket back to California? And now they just release him there.
10: The Pacheco family was eventually reunited with Gerardo. But for other families, the process of fighting for a loved one's release is still ongoing. On a recent Saturday in Riverside, friends and family gathered at a fundraiser to help cover the cost of Oliver Cruz's immigration bond. His wife, Claudia Sotelo, says she's been through this before. Sotelo's father was detained by immigration authorities in December. Months later, her husband was also arrested during an immigration enforcement operation.
0: At the moment, I was very devastated, but I knew I couldn't just cry. I had to take action and basically get to work because from experience with my dad previously, I knew that it wasn't going to be an easy step and I knew it was going to take some time.

0: Grocery runs, picking up the kids, helping your friend move. I mean, Martinez, let your car do the heavy lifting one more time by delivering the best public radio around. Donate it to this station. Here's how to do it.
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3: Hernandez says the Costa bond can create another barrier for families trying to reunite with their loved ones. They say some families rely on savings, community fundraising, or outside assistance to pay thousands of dollars for release.
2: $12,000, that is an astronomical amount of money to pay for the liberation of your loved one.
3: Claudia Sotelo says her father and husband's detentions have shown her how quickly immigration enforcement can disrupt working families like hers.
4: Most of the people that are in there, you ask them, oh, how did they get you? Oh, I was going to work. Just leave them alone. All they're doing is trying to provide for their families. All I can say is we need to do better and just keep families together.
3: For now, Sotelo says she'll keep navigating the legal process while she tries to bring her husband home. 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Uplifting and investing in the Inland Empire's Latino community. For KVCR News, I'm Anthony Victoria.
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6: 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I'm Michelle Martin.
7: And I'm Leila Fadel. Good morning. 70 million people across the South and Western U.S. are sweltering under a heat dome. It's the third major heat dome in this country in a month, and the year is on track to be one of the world's hottest ever recorded. NPR's Scott Newman reports on the health risks of prolonged exposure to high temperatures.
8: Researchers say this summer's extreme temperatures are likely due in part to climate change and El Nino. Mark Chouinard is a meteorologist at the National Weather Service. He says typically during the summer, the U.S. endures a few of these heat domes.
9: But, you know, each one of these has been pretty strong. Like, the strength has been pretty impressive. And so just the persistence and strength certainly seems anomalous.
8: The latest heat dome stretches from roughly New Mexico to North Carolina and will creep westward as the week goes on. And that's once again raised concerns about heat stroke. The early warning signs include dizziness, headache, nausea, and fatigue, says Douglas Cassa, CEO of the Corey Stringer Institute and a professor of kinesiology at the University of Connecticut.
10: The more extreme things, if you're around someone, they might exhibit like central nervous system dysfunction, things like confusion, combativeness, potentially loss of consciousness.
8: Naturally, prevention is key. That means lots of water or drinks with electrolytes and wearing light-colored, loose-fitting clothing. But if someone does fall ill to heat stroke, CASA would like people to remember a simple protocol.
10: It's cool first, transport second.
8: There's about a 30-minute window to treat someone with heat stroke for the best outcome. So that's before an ambulance arrives. The key is immediate immersion in cold water, CASA says. Ideally, ice water, but a lake or stream can also work.
10: It's not just about surviving. It's also about surviving without long-term complications, having medical problems forever because you were not cooled aggressively on site.
8: Among those long-term complications is a greater likelihood of future heat stroke. Scott Newman, NPR News.
6: The Trump administration is launching work requirements for many Medicaid recipients, going further than what some conservative states asked for. In Montana, Catherine Houghton, with her partner KFF Health News, reports.
11: For decades, Medicaid has provided low-cost health coverage to people who otherwise can't afford it. Qualifying mainly depended on income. But by January, millions of people will have to prove they're working, volunteering, or going to school to keep Medicaid benefits.
12: We need to get people to try to work. It's a path to prosperity.
11: That's Dr. Mehmet Oz, who leads Medicaid, at a press conference this summer. Requiring Medicaid recipients to work has been a goal for many conservatives for years. The Trump administration has made it a priority. But the way that some states, like Montana, initially envisioned it,

0: There can be a lot to worry about when selling a car, but not when you donate it to this station. I'm Elena Moore from NPR. Cars, trucks, and RVs go a long way to pay for what you hear. Here's how to get started.
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2: Water pressure at some of Anaheim's busiest venues plunged twice Tuesday, sending city officials scrambling to fill the void. The first sign of trouble was between 5 and 7 Tuesday morning when customers in the central part of the city started complaining about low water pressure. The problem returned at about 6:15 p.m. Tuesday, affecting the Disneyland Resort, Anaheim Stadium, the Anaheim Convention Center, City Hall, and businesses and residents in the area. The city essentially turned off the 4 problem wells and turned up the spigot on Colorado River water pressure to gradually return to normal, which happened in the 8 o'clock hour. Checking out our roadways. Looks like things a little better on the 91 West, slowing from about Main Street to the 71. Over to the 215 North, slow speed starting at Cactus, heavy through the Moreno Valley Interchange, with you back to freeway speeds by Central. And on the 10 East at Haven, a crash partially blocking the on-ramp.
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4: From Marketplace in Washington, I'm Kimberly Adams. Markets are down sharply and oil prices are up this morning after President Trump promised to hit back hard at Iran after the Iranian military launched ballistic missiles at U.S. targets today. So let's start with a quick check of the numbers. The Dow is down more than 816 points. That's about 1.6%. The S&P 500 is down 0.8%, and the NASDAQ is down 1%. Brent crude is up more than 7.2% at $90.15 a barrel. West Texas Intermediate crude is trading up 7.1% at $84.92 a barrel. This is all ahead of the Federal Reserve wrapping up its two-day meeting today, with an interest rate announcement coming from Chairman Kevin Warsh this afternoon. Marketplace's Nancy Marshall Genzer has more.
5: There are lots of questions swirling around this Fed meeting, like, will the war in the Middle East heat up again, causing another spike in oil prices? And what will the data we get later this week on things like inflation and GDP look like? Jerry Templeman is a former New York Fed economist, now with Mutual of America Capital Management. With all this uncertainty, he expects the Fed to leave rates unchanged this week. But he says the next meeting in September could be a different story, because there'll be a lot more data by then.
6: There's going to be 2 readings of inflation for both July and August in the CPI. There's going to be 2 readings of employment also for July and August.
5: Templeman says we could also have a better sense of the trajectory of the war by September. But even if we don't, he says the Fed can't ignore oil price shocks forever. Since energy goes into just about everything, higher oil prices could seep into the broader economy. I'm Nancy Marshall Genzer for Marketplace.
4: It's earnings season, and we're hearing from some companies in the consumer goods and grocery space today, but it's a nervous time for companies that rely on selling essentials. A recent analysis from Bain & Company shows consumers have been consistently pulling back on grocery spending for a year now. Marketplace's Christian Schwab has more.
7: It's no secret that a trip to the grocery store is more expensive than it was a handful of years ago. Kurt Grischel leads the Americas retail practice at Bain & Company.
8: That $300 big stock-up grocery trip in 2019 is now costing you $400.
7: It's a reason why consumers are pulling back on grocery spending, but it's not the only one. Gas prices are also up, and SNAP enrollment has fallen since the federal government changed benefit rules.
8: Put that all together, it just ends up with consumers that are feeling very stretched.
7: To save money, shoppers are focusing on essentials and switching to store brands. Meanwhile, retailers are highlighting value by pushing loyalty programs or rotating sales. But Bobby Gibbs, a partner on Oliver Wyman's retail and consumer goods team, says there's a limit to the discounts companies can offer.
9: Grocery is a high fixed cost business. They have to have the stores, they have to have the people in the stores, they have to have the logistics network.
7: So stores have looked for other ways to earn, including collecting and selling customer data to brands or selling ad space.
9: Those advertisers can be on-site.

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2: Good morning, I'm Livia Noon at the BBC. The outrage over FIFA's plans to sell stakes in its major football competitions has continued. European football's governing body, UEFA, said the World Cup was not an asset to trade and is meeting an emergency session today. The BBC's Hugh Ferris.
3: This goes to the very heart of whether FIFA run football. FIFA has already got its own idea that a venture capital firm called Thrive Eternal would lead a potential group of investors. It is owned by Joshua Kushner, the brother of President Trump's son-in-law, Jared.
2: President Zelensky says two more Russian oil refineries have been hit in early morning Ukrainian attacks. It's part of Ukraine's campaign to inflict high economic costs on Russia. Here's Vitaly Shevchenko.
4: Strikes like these, they help Zelensky to be seen by world leaders such as Donald Trump as a potential winner in this war. So many people, including in the MAGA community, they're saying that actually Ukraine has a chance. Actually, Ukraine is winning.
2: And Japan experienced its fastest decline in population ever recorded last year, the result of decades of low birth rates and an ageing society. The number of Japanese fell by more than 900,000, dropping to below 120 million for the first time since 1984. I'm Olivia Noon at the BBC in London.
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9: For KVCR News, I'm Anthony Victoria. This is IE Latino Voices, where we highlight the people, organizations, and stories shaping Latino communities across the Inland Empire. Earlier this year, KVCR reporting highlighted Inland Empire families who said immigration enforcement separated them from their loved ones. Since then, some families have been reunited. But as we explore in this episode, they say the impact of detention continues long after someone comes home. Arleth Pacheco says her life changed dramatically when her father was arrested by ICE agents. Gerardo Pacheco has lived in the U.S. for 3 decades. He's worked in construction, raised 3 U.S.-born children, and helped care for his wife, who is battling cancer. Pacheco told KVCR back in January her father and uncle were on their way to work in San Bernardino when a truck began following them. She said they were eventually pulled over.
10: They told my dad to turn around and put his hands behind his back. Just like that, they just took him away. He was just on his way to work.
9: Pacheco says her father was detained at the Adelanto ICE Processing Center for several days before being transferred to a detention facility near Houston. Her father's attorney filed a request asking an immigration judge to allow him to remain in the U.S. Pacheco says deporting him would create severe hardship, especially because her stepmom relies on him for care and support. Pacheco said her dad's petition was denied, but he's filed a legal appeal.
11: Throughout those weeks, like, how did this impact you and how were you able to still navigate trying to get him out, trying to get him released?
10: I had to learn a lot, you know, about, like, immigration laws and and how like our immigration system worked, because starting off, I literally didn't know anything about it. So I had to learn like, you know, new like legal terms and everything. And it was just, it was really confusing and very complicated.
9: Pacheco said her father was eventually released in June after his attorney filed a habeas corpus petition to challenge his detention. But her family had little time to prepare for his release and weren't there to welcome him.
10: So we had to book a flight to go pick him up and get him from Texas. They didn't tell him like, oh, do you need like a ride back or a ticket back to California? And now they just release him there.
9: The Pacheco family was eventually reunited with Gerardo. But for other families, the process of fighting for a loved one's release is still ongoing. On a recent Saturday in Riverside, friends and family gathered at a fundraiser to help cover the cost of Oliver Cruz's immigration bond. His wife, Claudia Sotelo, says she's been through this before. Sotelo's father was detained by immigration authorities in December. Months later, her husband was also arrested during an immigration enforcement operation.
0: At the moment, I was very devastated, but I knew I couldn't just cry. I had to take action and basically get to work because from experience with my dad previously, I knew that it wasn't going to be an easy step and I knew it was going to take some time.
9: Sotelo said her husband, Oliver, was eventually granted bond. But she questioned why it was set so high, especially because he has no criminal history.
0: Not even a speeding ticket, nothing. I don't know why it would be so high. From what my understanding, it was just because on my tax returns, they said I made a good amount of money. I don't think that should have placed on why his bond should be high. But
11: That's what the judge said? Or
0: yeah, that's what he said.
9: Bertie Hernandez, a deportation defense coordinator with the California Immigrant Youth Justice Alliance, says Sotelo reached out for help navigating the bond process. Hernandez says many families are trying to understand a complicated process while also dealing with the stress of having a loved one detained.
12: I can understand how jarring and how disorienting this process is, as you are also trying to remain grounded, not only for yourself, for your family, for your loved one that's inside. These bond processes are not meant to be accessible for our communities.
9: Hernandez says the cost of bond can create another barrier for families trying to reunite with their loved ones. They say some families rely on savings, community fundraising, or outside assistance to pay thousands of dollars for release.
12: $12,000, that is an astronomical amount of money to pay for the liberation of your loved one.
9: Claudia Sotelo says her father and husband's detention

0: On Point is a production of WBUR Boston and is distributed by APM, American Public Media.
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0: if California improves labor standards for security officers here, for sure it will have an effect in other places. And you know, if I may, I just wanted to add something to the previous comment about the physical nature of the jobs. One thing that that was surprising to us was the large number of security officers who are 55 years and up in California. In LA, it's one out of five security officers are 55 and up. In San Francisco, in the Bay Area, is one in four. And across the state, one out of 10 security officers are 65 and up.
1: Wow. And as Antoinette says, they're not invisible. Enrique, thank you so much for talking with us.
0: Thank you so much for having me.
1: You can check out Enrique's report at the UC Berkeley Labor Center and Enrique Lopez Lira. My thanks as well to all the guests who joined us. David Huerta of SEIU, USWW, David Chandler of the Security Guard Trade Group, Cal Saga, also Latasha Reed as well. And thank you so much to our listeners, especially our security guards who shared their experiences and our listeners who shared theirs as well and created such a robust conversation. This show was produced by Matt Collette. The Forum show is also produced by Jared Sport, Ana de Almeida Amaral, Caroline Smith, Susie Britton. Kyle Driver is our engagement producer. Our interns are Jeremy Garza and Shay Lake. Our engineers this week were Danny Bringer, Christopher Beal, Catherine Monahan, Jim Bennett, Brendan Willard, and Brian Douglas. And our editor-in-chief is Ethan Tobin Lindsay. I'm Mina Kim. Thanks for listening.
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8: From NPR and WBUR Boston, I'm Robin Young.
9: I'm Indira Lakshmanan. It's Here and Now. Coming up, Dr. Anthony Fauci refused to answer questions at a congressional hearing today, citing Senator Rand Paul's, quote, obsession with prosecuting him.
10: Under the advice of my attorneys, I will invoke my right under the Fifth Amendment of the Constitution to refrain from answering your questions.
8: Also, we check in Kyiv after yesterday's meeting between Presidents Trump and Zelensky, and an artist is going viral for stunning cityscapes and portraits. They look like pencil and ink, but they're made on typewriters.
11: From a distance, it just looks like a drawing, but when you step closer, you start to see all of these hidden messages.
8: Coming up here and now.
9: The news is first.
12: This is Asian View from NHK World Japan. I'm Keiko Kitagawa. Many casualties have been reported in southwestern Japan following a powerful earthquake. A magnitude 7.1 tremor struck in Kumamoto Prefecture in Kyushu on Tuesday afternoon. It measured a maximum 7 on the Japanese seismic intensity scale. Japanese Prime Minister Takaichi Sanae says 13 people have been confirmed dead as of 8:30 a.m. Wednesday. That number includes those under investigation for disaster-related causes. Kumamoto prefectural officials say 31 people have been injured and at least 7 people are unaccounted for. Footage taken from an NHK helicopter Tuesday afternoon shows flames and smoke emerging from what appears to be a residential building in Uki City. Footage also shows the roadway of a bridge in Yatsushiro City has separated. The fire department responsible for the area says it received many calls for help after the powerful shaking. Kumamoto prefectural officials say an explosion occurred at a large shopping mall following the quake. They say the second floor of Aeon Mall, Kumamoto in Kashima Town, collapsed. 8 people were rescued, but 2 of them were later confirmed dead. Another individual is showing no vital signs. Kyushu Railway Company says all services on the Kyushu Shinkansen line are suspended, starting with the first train on Wednesday. It notes this is due to inspections of railway tracks and facilities. The Japan Meteorological Agency official said there is an increased risk for earthquakes of the maximum intensity for the next week or so, especially for the next 2 to 3 days. He warned people to stay away from dangerous places. We are broadcasting from NHK in Tokyo. Data from 2025 shows Japanese women have the highest average life expectancy among countries that release such data, topping the list for the 41st straight year. Japan's Health and Welfare Ministry says the average lifespan for Japanese women was 87.33 years, up by 0.2 years compared to the previous year. The figure for Japanese men was 81.35 years, up 0.25 years. Japanese men came in 7th place behind Sweden, Switzerland, and Italy. People who visit theme parks in Japan need to buckle up for higher ticket prices. Operators are about to charge more for admission to offset rising salaries and other costs. Private research firm Teikoku Data Bank surveyed about 190 facilities nationwide. Around one quarter say they plan to hike the cost of entry this year. Oriental Land operates Tokyo Disneyland and Tokyo Disney Sea. It sets admission prices according to expected crowd levels and seasonal demand. The highest price for one-day passport will rise to about $73 in October. That's up about $6 from the current rate, and it's the first hike in 3 years. Sanrio Puroland will also raise the price of its most expensive ticket to over $40. Japanese researchers say mud from the seabed in Japan's exclusive economic zone contains rare earth elements vital for high-tech products. A team test mined about 50 tons of mud from a depth of around 5,600 meters off Minami Torishima Island in February. The research team operating under a cabinet office project released report that more than half the minerals are medium and heavy rare earths. These are said to be far scarcer than other rare earths. They include an element called yttrium, which is used in semiconductor production devices, and dysprosium, which is used in magnets for electric vehicle motors. Japan relies heavily on China for supplies of medium and heavy rare earths. The research team believes mining on an industrial scale would be immensely valuable to Japan. A smaller volume of Pacific sori is expected to reach the Pacific coast of eastern Japan this year. The Japan Fisheries Research and Education Agency estimates that 429,000 tons of the fish will migrate to the waters from August onwards. That's below 40% of last year's figure. It'll be the smallest since the agency began taking surveys in 2003. Higher sea temperatures around Japan are believed to be among the factors that will make it difficult for Pacific sori to migrate close to Japan's Pacific coasts. This is Asian View from NHK World Japan.
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9: I'm Indira Lakshmanan. It's Here and Now. At a contentious Senate hearing today, one of the most famous doctors in America repeatedly invoked his right to remain silent as Republican senators grilled him about the origins of COVID-19. Dr. Anthony Fauci is an infectious disease specialist and the former White House chief medical officer who helped lead the nation's response to the pandemic. At the start of the hearing, he pointed to Senator Rand Paul's, quote, obsession with prosecuting him and his, quote, repeated slanderous comments.
13: Here's Senator Josh Hawley, a Missouri Republican, highlighting Fauci's refusal to answer questions.
15: What day of the week is it today? On the advice of counsel, I respectfully decline to answer based upon my rights under the Fifth Amendment to the Constitution.
16: What color tie are you wearing?
15: On the advice of counsel, I respectfully decline to answer based upon my rights.
13: Watching today's hearing and joining us now is Catherine Wu. She's a staff writer for The Atlantic, and she just published an article titled The Unmaking of Anthony Fauci. Catherine, welcome.
17: Thank you so much for having me.
13: So Senator Rand Paul led the charge on this hearing. He has long accused Dr. Fauci of covering up an alleged leak of COVID-19 from a lab in Wuhan, China. That lab leak theory has been widely discussed and debated. The consensus among virologists seems to be that the virus likely came from a wild animal through wet markets. First, let's address that theory. Do Paul and other critics of Fauci have any legitimate reason to distrust the origins or the government's handling of the pandemic?
17: Certainly, this is a question that is still unresolved. I think anyone who says at this point that the matter is completely a closed case doesn't have legs to stand on. But exactly as you say, you know, the scientific consensus points to a natural origin so far, and the preponderance of evidence does really point in that direction. I think, you know, the accusation of there being dangerous funding of research and possible biosecurity issues is worth looking into, because if that were to be the case, we would certainly want to prevent that from happening again. But it really seems like in the past 5 years or so, the evidence on the lab leak side has really been a series of accusations cycled over and over and over, and very little new evidence has emerged. So the accusations seem to recycle themselves, but we're not really moving very much far forward on that front.
13: Well, one thing that we do know that we didn't know a few days ago, Senator Paul released more than 1,000 pages from Anthony Fauci's private diary that apparently he had kept on a government server. Why now? Some of those were kind of embarrassing personal observations that seemed to show Fauci as seeking fame or enjoying fame. Why did Senator Paul do this? What does he stand to gain?
17: That is certainly a question for Senator Paul, but it really does seem like, based on the timing of this and the way that he framed those diary entries, he seems to be very intent on catching Fauci in a lie, finding some sort of evidence that he engineered some sort of massive cover-up, and pointing to this idea that, oh, in his diary, he admitted that there was a possibility that there may have been a lab leak very, very early on in 2020, and he did look into that. But, you know, as science just works in general, understanding evolved over time as new evidence emerged. Really seems like an additional motivation here was to embarrass Fauci significantly before this hearing, where there was an enormous attack on his character.
13: Right. Well, in 2020, listeners will remember that Dr. Fauci was appearing almost nightly in front of the nation talking about the COVID pandemic. He became, you write, a public health saint for those who looked up to him as defending science and protecting our health. Conversely, he was demonized by those who thought he was mishandling the pandemic, who were upset about the lockdowns and upset about the vaccine. Will today's hearing change anybody's mind?
17: It's hard to say. I think for a lot of people who have seen him as a complete hero for the past 6 years, I doubt this hearing will change their minds. But, you know, with the flip side of that is people are very set in their characterization of him as a villain. One difficult thing about today's hearing is that, you know, Fauci did repeatedly invoke his Fifth Amendment right. He wasn't really responding to the allegations against him. He wasn't taking the opportunity to defend himself for understandable reasons. But that did mean that the sort of consensus line from the hearing was a series of accusations without defense against them. So, was there an opportunity for some people to become even more hard-lined in their persecution of him? Possibly. And I think that is an immense concern among many of his colleagues that I heard from in the past few weeks.
16: All right, Catherine, I mean, briefly, you've covered both Fauci and the COVID pandemic for years. Over his long career, he made significant contributions to public health. He helped transform HIV from a death sentence into a survivable condition. Yet at the same time, ever since President Trump retook office last year, he's been engaged in what you call a systematic effort to obliterate Fauci's legacy. His image was removed from the National Institutes of Health. Programs that he was involved in have been dismantled. Why is President Trump so focused on trying to undo Fauci's legacy?
17: I think there's still immense bitterness over the way that the COVID pandemic was handled, even though, you know, certainly ironically, the first year of that handling was under President Trump's first term. But he's become the scapegoat for all of the things about COVID that became controversial. As much as he was made into a saint, you know, as we've talked about, he was also villainized, demonized. People want someone to blame. People want someone to answer for the things that they still feel upset about.
16: All right.
17: He has become that person. And I don't think the attacks are going to stop anytime soon, specifically because of that singular fixation.
16: Thank you so much, Catherine Wu, staff writer from The Atlantic.
17: Thank you so much for having me.
18: Well, Ukrainian President Volodymyr Zelensky says he had a good meeting with President Trump at the White House yesterday. We remember his meeting in February of 2025. It was a public dressing down by both Trump and Vice President J.D. Vance. This time, in addition to his meeting with Trump, Zelensky met with senators on Capitol Hill and visited a big defense company that makes weapons Ukraine depends on in its war with Russia. And Zelensky was in D.C. to attend Senator Lindsey Graham's funeral, highlighting that Graham was an ardent supporter of Zelensky. One of his last acts as a public official was a trip to Kyiv earlier this month. Well, NPR's national security correspondent Greg Myrie is in Kyiv now. And Greg, thanks so much for taking time for us. And please start with Trump and Zelensky's meeting yesterday compared to that Oval Office meeting we all saw. What's your sense of the relationship?
19: Yeah, Robin, I think it has stabilized to a fair degree. You know, that was in February of last year. They've met multiple times since then. In fact, just twice this month. And I think Trump has treated Zelensky with a lot more respect recently. And I'm sure a lot of that has to do with the way Ukraine has gained momentum on the battlefield. They've carried out these long distance strikes all over Russia. They've held to a stalemate on the front line. I think Trump has also heard often from Vladimir Putin that he wants to end the war, and then Putin goes and steps up attacks and doesn't follow through or does the opposite of what he's told Trump. So I think for multiple reasons over the past year, Trump has become more, he believes more of what Zelensky is telling him now. Mm-hmm. I wouldn't say he's fallen in love or that he's completely changed his policy, but there has certainly been some movement.
18: Yeah, no bromance. Yeah, but also yesterday, we saw Zelensky in the Senate gallery for a bipartisan procedural vote on a sweeping Russian sanctions bill he waved to lawmakers below. Now, the late Lindsey Graham was the bill's chief negotiator. If passed, what would this bill do?
19: Yeah, it would be quite significant. I mean, just symbolically, because Trump has been so reluctant to get tough with Russia, so that would be significant. Now, the bill itself would punish countries that buy large amounts of oil from Russia. They could be slapped with tariffs of up to 100%. Now, there are critics of the bill who say, well, it would give the president too much leeway. I mean, even some of the Democrats who supported him in principle have some hesitation because they think Trump could impose sanctions or he could decide not to impose sanctions. It would give him too much leeway with imposing tariffs. And we've seen him obviously go back and forth with tariffs or go all over the place with that. But this would be a significant bill, and it would address the oil issue. So for all of the sanctions that have been put on Russia, this would directly address the oil industry. And oil is Russia's big revenue earner. So this could have an impact both on Russia, on the countries that buy oil from Russia, probably not going to collapse Russia's economy, but would hopefully make Russia more more willing to negotiate and compromise.
18: And we also know that Zelensky desperately wants more Patriot missile systems to intercept Russian missiles. Ukraine has perfected the use of drones. We know the Trump administration is proposing giving Ukraine licenses to make those Patriot missiles, but that takes years to manufacture them. So what does Zelensky really need?
19: Yeah, well, if not the Patriot missiles, which is what he would like and would be most valuable right now, there are other forms of air defense and just the ongoing grind. You know, wars are very hungry beasts and they consume a lot. So it's support. Trump is not prepared to offer direct military aid as Ukraine was getting from the U.S. at the beginning of the war. He is willing to sell American military hardware to NATO countries, which can then give it to Ukraine. So there are things like that, and there is increased cooperation between Ukraine and some European countries and some American countries, companies talking about developing drones while Ukraine has developed this massive industry here. They still need help with capital and to further develop their production. So there are things that either European countries can do or private American companies can even start to get involved in some ways.
18: Yeah. Well, but as you said, though, President Zelensky has a new walk. You know, he is holding off Russia and just this week traveled to a White House struggling with messaging of its own war with Iran, which, by the way, is draining the stockpile of Patriot missiles. So we'll continue to follow all of this with NPR's national security correspondent Greg Myrie there in Kyiv today. Greg, thank you so much.
19: Sure thing, Robin.
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1: Live from NPR News in Boston, I'm Steve Brown. Dr. Anthony Fauci has wrapped up his appearance at a Republican-led committee hearing about the COVID-19 pandemic. He repeatedly invoked the Fifth Amendment and declined to answer dozens of questions from senators. Today's move injects drama into the lingering tensions between Fauci and GOP lawmakers over his public health guidance and accusations he lied about the origins of the coronavirus, which he denies. President Trump and his administration are asking the Supreme Court to dismiss an $83 million defamation verdict won by writer E. Jean Carroll after she accused him of sexual assault. Trump previously asked the justices to dismiss a separate $5 million verdict, but the Supreme Court refused in June to hear that appeal. The Justice Department filed papers seeking to invoke a law that shields government employees from being sued for doing their jobs. In southwestern Japan, soldiers and emergency workers are combing through a badly damaged shopping mall and collapsed houses, looking for trapped survivors after a powerful earthquake that killed at least 18 people. The prefectural government said it left at least 62 people injured, six of them seriously. It remains unclear how many people might still be missing. 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
13: For KVCR News, I'm Tony Lopez. The FBI raided several properties in the Inland Empire on Tuesday, including the home and offices of a San Bernardino County supervisor. KVCR's Madison Ahmet reports.
14: The FBI confirmed to KVCR that Supervisor Kurt Hagman's Chino home and office were raided by FBI agents. A spokesperson for the FBI said the search warrants are under seal and they could not comment on the nature of the investigation. Hagman represents Chino, Ontario, Montclair, and Upland. He did not respond to KVCR's request for comment. Locations in Ontario were also reportedly raided by the FBI. For KVCR News, I'm Madison Ahmet in San Bernardino.
13: This is a developing story. KVCR will continue to follow and provide you with the latest. California lawmakers are considering a bill that would let survivors of domestic violence, sexual assault, or human trafficking use their abuse as a legal defense, even for violent crimes. Ryan Sabalo with our partner CalMatters reports.
15: The measure is from Oakland Democratic Assemblymember Mia Bonta. She argues victims accused of violent crime should have a right to tell juries about their abusers. They could also use the proposed law to clear their names after they're freed from prison. California law already allows the defense for nonviolent crimes. Under the measure, most murder suspects would not be allowed to use the defense, but prosecutors and police say other violent criminals, including rapists, kidnappers, and child molesters, could. Opponents fear that if the bill becomes law, felons also could swamp California's courts with a rash of petitions to vacate their convictions. Legislators will consider the proposal in August. Similar bills have failed the past 3 years.
13: CalMatters' Ryan Sabalo. California's new budget throws immigrant families on Medi-Cal a lifeline, but the state could do more to help, according to groups focused on child health. California News Service reporter Suzanne Potter has more.
4: Over the past few years, California extended full-scope Medi-Cal to undocumented people, and there were calls to roll it back in the face of massive cuts to the program passed by Republicans in Congress last summer. Lisa Davis with the Children's Partnership praises California lawmakers for delaying state-level cuts until next year.
6: They're also delaying the start of Medi-Cal premiums for adults with unsatisfactory immigration status, and they're delaying the elimination of dental coverage until July 2027.
4: The new state budget requires the next governor's budget proposal to include a copay of between $30 and $50 a month for undocumented adults and certain other groups of immigrants ages 19 to 59. Davis says Medi-Cal usage may fall because many mixed-status families are hesitant to take their kids to the doctor, fearful of encountering immigration agents.
6: The tax to immigrant families is really raising the chill effect and the fear that families have in accessing these benefits. And so they are avoiding very necessary services for them and their children.
4: The Trump administration said the cuts to Medicaid are necessary to fund other administration priorities, including immigration enforcement and tax cuts. The California Health and Human Services Agency estimates that the cuts could cause 1.3 million Californians to lose their Medi-Cal, many through increased work requirements and extra paperwork. For California News Service, I'm Suzanne Potter.
13: Riverside's police department has arrested a man they say fatally struck a worker Monday morning near a Kaiser Permanente hospital. According to the development, 62-year-old Gene Cunningham fled from officers as they tried to stop him near Magnolia and La Sierra Avenues. Cunningham instead drove away at a high speed eastbound on Magnolia and hit 42-year-old Peter Mullis, who worked at the hospital. Mullis was rushed inside the hospital, but died as a result of his injuries. Cunningham is in custody and is being held without bail. He's being charged with murder and felony hit and run resulting in death. This has been your Midday News Report. For KVCR News, I'm Tony Lopez.
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18: On the next KVCR, it's Footloose. 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
20: I'm Indira Lakshmanan. It's Here and Now. We're learning more about how President Trump made $2.2 billion in personal income in his first year after returning to the White House. Analysis by the New York Times shows much of that came in two areas, cryptocurrency and investments tied to foreign governments. Trump and his family have aggressively pursued new business in sectors that the administration regulates, raising questions of conflicts of interest and foreign influence. Andrea Fuller is a data journalist with the New York Times. She's part of a team of reporters analyzing Trump's financial disclosures, and she joins us now. Andrea, welcome.
0: Thanks for having me.
20: You and your colleagues at the Times dug through Trump's 927-page financial disclosure. In 2024, when he was still a private citizen, Trump made $622 million in personal income. Were you surprised to discover that he had almost quadrupled his income after returning to the White House?
0: Certainly, we knew the number was going to be big, but we didn't know exactly how much money he made last year until now. So we've been writing about these disclosures since President Trump first took office back in 2017, and this is certainly the biggest number we've seen. As you said, in 2024, the year he got reelected, he reported about $622 million, quite a bit less than $2.2 billion. And actually, what he made in 2025 is more than triple what he made at the start of his first term, even if you account for inflation.
20: Your team found that a majority of Trump's earnings last year came from cryptocurrency ventures, about $1.4 billion. Trump had previously called crypto a scam, but just 2 years ago, his family started a cryptocurrency platform called World Liberty Financial that issues stablecoins, tokens, and does other crypto business. Tell us about that and his pivot on crypto.
0: Yeah, as you said, it's certainly been quite the shift. Back in his first term, he was posting online about it, saying he wasn't a fan of crypto. It wasn't real money. It was based on, quote unquote, thin air. So I don't think any of us would have predicted he would become a crypto czar. But since he took office in his second term, he's appointed a head of the SEC who's promised to roll back the agency's enforcement against crypto companies.
20: Tell us about the key investment by a firm in the Middle East that came just days before Trump's second inauguration.
0: Yeah, it's quite stunning. This is actually the biggest chunk of his crypto revenue. He made more than $800 million from his family's firm, World Liberty Financial. And a portion of that came from this deal that World Liberty did with a firm that's affiliated with the UAE government. Basically, World Liberty sold a 49% stake to this firm in the Middle East.
20: All right, so we're talking about an investment from the United Arab Emirates, a fund linked to the government. Walk us through the concerns over potential conflict of interest in the president's businesses. If you're getting an investment from a government-linked fund, does that mean that you're going to show favoritism towards that government? And how much of a departure is this from previous presidents?
0: Absolutely. So this is a concern a lot of people have. The Trump administration has said repeatedly they don't have any conflicts of interest, that President Trump's business ties don't have any impact on his dealings as president. But the complex relationships here are certainly new. Last year, he made $125 million from his overseas golf and real estate businesses. That's a major increase from what he was making at the start of his first term. Back in his first term, he said no new foreign deals, that his family businesses weren't going to start new foreign businesses, but they've backed away from this pledge. And now he's doing tens of millions of dollars of deals in the Middle East, which, as you said, these countries have all these complex geopolitical relationships with the U.S., especially amid the war in Iran.
20: So how did Trump and his family reap such gains, even as their crypto products generated losses for hundreds of thousands of investors?
0: Yeah, so the meme coin, that's actually another $600 million pocket of money. A meme coin, I tell people, think of it more as a collectible than an actual currency you can use to buy things. And the meme coin, my colleagues have done some reporting on this, Eric Lipton and David Yaffe Bellany, and they wrote that the meme coin, the people who bought it collectively lost more than $3.8 billion. And that's because the coin has gone down something like 97% in value. And that's the reason Trump still made money from this, is whether or not the coin went up or down in value, he still got paid. And so he would post on Truth Social and tell people to buy this coin. And a lot of people lost a lot of money.
20: We're talking with Andrea Fuller. She's a data journalist for the New York Times. She's part of a team of reporters who combed through Trump's recent financial disclosures and are continuing to report on his astonishing increase in wealth during his second term in office. Andrea, as you said, during his first term, President Trump said that his family businesses were basically making their money from golf courses, hotels, and real estate. In an interview this year, he said he got no credit for restrictions that he placed on his son's businesses when he was first president, when he had asked them apparently to avoid businesses abroad and avoid potential conflicts of interest. This year, he said, I found out that nobody cared. And he says that therefore he's allowed them to conduct business freely during his second term without any, you know, restrictions against doing foreign business. So tell us more about foreign investments overall that the Trump family has enjoyed this term.
0: Yeah, so in addition to the more than $200 million deal with the UAE firm for crypto, there are new Trump properties in Qatar, in Saudi Arabia, in Vietnam. And all of these, you know, are brand new deals that have happened in the last 24 months.
20: All right. The president has hosted leaders from major tech companies at the White House while also investing in those companies. He's purchased $5 million in NVIDIA. And then 1 week later, the president announced a deal allowing NVIDIA to sell hundreds of thousands of AI chips to Saudi Arabia. So the White House has consistently said that there are no conflicts of interest. Explain to us how they justify that when he's doing business with major tech companies and at the same time regulating what they do.
0: His assets are not in a blind trust. Even though he's not managing the day-to-day of his companies and his sons are, he knows what he owns. His businesses, they haven't been sold off. And same goes for stocks and bonds. We've reported that an outside brokerage manages those stocks and bonds. He's not sitting there trading himself, but he knows what he owns. It's not a secret. And his disclosure forms show all kinds of investments in companies like Alphabet and NVIDIA that the government regulates.
20: You and your colleagues spoke with presidential historians who have called this level of wealth growth and involvement in businesses that the whole of government regulates unprecedented. Explain to listeners why we should care about this. And do you think this is going to matter to voters as we head into midterms this fall?
0: To answer the first part of that, yes, it's highly unusual. George W. Bush sold his stake in the Texas Rangers before taking office. Jimmy Carter turned over the peanut farm to an independent trustee. So how Trump has done things is certainly out of the norm, even if it's not required for him to sell off his assets and put the money in an independent trustee's hands. So I guess the question is, do people care? And certainly some Democrats are trying to make an issue of it in the midterms. John Ossoff, who's running for Senate in Georgia, he's been calling this the most corrupt administration of all time. But the Times has actually reported that for decades, the majority of Americans already think there's widespread government corruption. So even if some folks are outraged about Trump's wealth generation, and many people on the left are, other folks aren't surprised.
20: Andrea Fuller is a data journalist with the New York Times, part of a team who has looked into President Trump's recent financial disclosures showing that he made $2.2 billion last year. Andrea, thank you so much.
0: Absolutely. Thanks for having me.
20: This is Here and Now.

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1: Apple TV's adaptation of Cape Fear streams its final episode this week. 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
8: Michigan is as purple as it gets, and I think us being in Macomb County, we are as purple gets.
9: Democrats sense a chance to win back the Senate majority, and that's intensifying the debate about the direction.

0: direction of the party. Today is Wednesday, July 29th, and this is All Things Considered from NPR News. I'm Sasha Pfeiffer. And I'm Juana Summers. Iran has fired at U.S. targets in Jordan, and the American military is calling it a surprise attack.
1: Also, Dr. Anthony Fauci pleads the fifth at a Senate hearing where he's accused of covering up the origins of the pandemic.
2: Given the background of this, where they've made obvious threats to try to prosecute him, I don't see that he had any real choice.
0: Plus, how to catch this week's meteor shower.
1: And a new book looks at parts of the world that are fault lines for brewing conflicts.
3: They're the kind of weak spots. They're where the geopolitical edges fray.
0: First, this news.
4: This is National Native News. I'm Brian Bull. Wildfires continue to burn across the U.S., including many areas of Indian country. In Washington state, the largest fire is the Kaiser Canyon Fire, which is burning through the Colville Indian Reservation. As of late Tuesday, the fire surpassed 126,000 acres and was 16% contained. In an update Tuesday morning, Keith Kelly, Operations Section Chief for Northern Rockies Unit 2, shared the day's plan of attack against the Kaiser Canyon Fire. More than 1,000 personnel are committed to the effort.
5: And we do have resources looking at some additional containment lines, trying to find places to what we call pinch in the fire to keep it from spreading. So we'll put some dozer lines in and the fire will slow its progression. And then eventually it will kind of continue to move, but it gives us an opportunity to put some dozer lines and put in some containment lines so we can stop that progression as it moves to the north.
4: The Kaiser Canyon fire started July 16th when a lightning strike hit the Nispelum area on the Colville Reservation. Meanwhile, more than 1 million acres have burned in Oregon. The Confederated Tribes of Warm Springs has closed its tribal government due to Level 3 evacuations caused by the Bench Fire, which at last check had burned more than 45,000 acres. The Confederated Tribes of the Warm Springs Reservation have set up a wildfire recovery fund on Zephy.com for volunteers and supplies to help those affected by the fires. Following the Navajo Nation presidential primary last week, the top vote-getters have named their VP picks. KJZZ's Gabriel Pietrazio has details.
6: Navajo Nation Council Speaker Crystalyn Curley was first to announce her ticket in Window Rock.
7: Excited to share this moment with you. I know people online were very anxious.
6: She picked former Arizona Democratic state lawmaker Chris Deschini.
8: Throughout my career, I know what it means to be an underdog.
6: In 2014, the Marine Corps vet vied for the very seat Curley is now seeking. But after placing second in that primary, Deschini was disqualified in part because of Curley's November opponent, Farmington attorney Justin Jones.
9: This is where I grew up.
6: As for Jones, he returned to Rock Point, Arizona to name his running mate. Emily Ellison is in charge of the Gallup nonprofit Battered Families Services.
10: I want to thank the committee for this opportunity to serve our Navajo people.
6: For National Native News, I'm Gabriel Pietrazio.
4: And the Bureau of Indian Education says 21 of BIE-funded high schools achieve graduation rates of 90% or greater in 2025, in what the agency calls an unprecedented milestone, reflecting their commitment to student achievement, college and career readiness, and workforce development. The 21 schools include Kickapoo Nation School, Santa Fe Indian School, Shoshone-Bannock School, and Choctaw Central High School. The BIE's overall graduation rate reached 79%, the highest in its history. The BIE is aiming for a rate of 91% by May 2030. The Associated Press reports that beginning in 2018, the BIE began standardizing data collection methods, which has helped improve data accuracy. While Assistant Secretary of Indian Affairs Billy Kirkland said that these gains reflect the Trump administration's commitment to Native American students, there are concerns that the administration's changes to the BIE, including the planned dissolving of the U.S. Department of Education and further fallout from DOGE cuts, could undermine progress and prevent struggling schools from improving students' performance. This is National Native News. I'm Brian Bull in the KLCC studios in Eugene, Oregon. Jill Freitas is back tomorrow.
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15: 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I'm Juana Summers.
16: And I'm Sasha Pfeiffer. Democrats have spent 2 years in the political wilderness, but they're now feeling cautiously optimistic about turning things around in the midterms. And that has only intensified debate about the direction of the party. Nowhere is that debate more fraught than Michigan, where Democrats are weighing two candidates for a crucial Senate seat. Ahead of next week's primary, NPR congressional reporter Sam Greenglass visited two Democratic clubs outside Detroit discussing the way forward.
17: Warren, Michigan is where designers dream up new Chevys and Buicks for General Motors, where the sprawling Warren truck plant churns out Jeeps, and where the Dovetail coffee shop serves up espresso and wraps.
18: Everyone knows the owner, Mike. It defines community.
17: And this community is an important one, says Alyssa Diebold, a millennial artist who chairs the Macomb County Democrats.
18: Michigan is as purple as it gets, and I think us being in Macomb County, we are as purple gets.
17: So it makes sense that the two millennial Democrats vying for an open Senate seat, Congresswoman Haley Stevens and former public health official Abdul Al-Sayed, have both campaigned at the Dovetail. Stevens is a former Obama administration staffer who flipped a suburban House seat in 2018. She's endorsed by retiring Senator Gary Peters and Governor Gretchen Whitmer. Al-Sayed ran the health departments in Detroit and Wayne County and is backed by Senator Bernie Sanders and Representative Alexandria Ocasio-Cortez.
19: You have candidates that are very different. And I think what happens is this passion has just become so big.
17: Air Force veteran Joel Rutherford worries the primary is tearing Democrats apart. It doesn't help that the race has become a proxy for so many debates Democrats are wrestling with. Establishment versus insurgent, progressive versus more moderate, new media versus old.
20: How do we marry that? I don't know that we can marry it. And then we're going to be in big trouble.
17: Susan Heyer, a grandma of five, is still undecided after hoping for a candidate who could bridge those divides. Rutherford is supporting Al-Sayed and thinks about his choice this way.
19: We're not going to get everything we want, but we have to at least try. And what frustrates me is I see too many electeds that are afraid to try because they're more worried about getting reelected.
20: I don't know that those in charge of our country have done anything to make my life better.
17: Diebold says for many members, this is the prevailing sentiment right now.
18: People are pissed. This is not working for the majority of people. Gas is expensive. Groceries are expensive. Healthcare is insane.
17: And she says it's not always leftist politics motivating voters hungry for something new. In affluent neighboring Oakland County, Debbie Rosenman is also hearing frustration. Frustration that elected Democrats' approach to fighting President Trump is not working.
21: They're saying, oh my God, how in the hell did we end up like this? We've got to fix this.
17: Like Diebold, Rosenman sees a dynamic more complicated than where a Democrat falls on the ideological spectrum. She says Michigan Senator Alyssa Slotkin, a moderate Democrat, frames it as fight versus flight.
21: It's not moderate versus progressive. She believes it's people who are going to buck the system and fight, or people who are going to stay and do the same old, same old.
17: Rosenman chairs the Birmingham Bloomfield Democrats. We met during their summer social at a tap room with a chalkboard menu filled with Michigan beers like
21: Petoskey Horny Monk, Keweenaw Blood Orange, this is from the Upper Peninsula, Coconut
17: The club is
21: Brown.
17: Pretty split in the primary, and Rosenman says some are still torn. I asked what else is making this so tense.
21: We have not said the I word, but Israel is a very big factor. It's just very hard, and I don't like that it has become the central issue, because by golly, we're on fire in this country.
17: The debate has become so fierce in part because of sizable Jewish and Arab communities here. The pro-Israel lobbying group AIPAC is also spending millions to boost Stevens and oppose Al-Sayed, who supports ending military aid to Israel and has made calling out corporate money in politics a key message. Alan Wolf says Democrats are blessed with two strong candidates, but he believes Stevens is the one who can beat Republican Mike Rogers this fall.
1: You cannot win in Michigan without being able to sway independents. Haley is a fairly middle-of-the-road candidate who can actually do that.
17: Wolf's friend Craig Spangler says Al-Sayed's push for Medicare for All might be nice, but taking back the Senate is paramount.
2: For me, it is all about, as Alan and I have talked about before, preserving democracy.
1: The Supreme Court has given the president almost unlimited power. It requires a Democratic majority to hold the president in check.
17: Wolf says he's not convinced the nation can draw inferences from what happens in Michigan. But many will, especially now that Michigan is hosting an early presidential primary in 2028. Back at the Dovetail, Joel Rutherford says he knows one thing for sure.
19: If the Democrats, hopefully, take the Senate and take the House, they better do something, okay? People better see some real change. If they don't, 28, it's almost not going to matter then who the candidates are.
17: And Rutherford says Democrats cannot win if they don't come together. Sam Greenglass, NPR News, Metro Detroit.
15: After a five-day pause in attacks between the U.S. and Iran, Iran has fired at U.S. targets in Jordan. The U.S. military called it a surprise attack. President Trump said the U.S. would hit back hard. This while the U.S. and Saudi Arabia have hit Iranian-backed security forces that are on the Iraqi government payroll. NPR's Jane Raff is following events and joins us now from Jordan. Hi there.
22: Hi.
15: Jane, let's start there with Jordan, where you are. Tell us what happened there today.
22: Well, the U.S. and Iran paused those attacks to give diplomacy a chance, meaning messages were being exchanged through mediators. But early Wednesday, which is Tuesday evening, U.S. time, Iran fired ballistic missiles at U.S. military installations on Jordanian bases. One of them, Iran said, was a military command and control center. So CENTCOM, the U.S. military, said this was a surprise attack. And President Trump told Fox News, in words we frankly cannot repeat on air, that the U.S. would give Iran a beating. So there is a lot of waiting here for another escalation in this conflict.
15: And at the same time here, the U.S. and Saudi Arabia launched attacks in Iraq. Saudi Arabia does not normally get directly involved, and it also seems surprising, given that the Iraqi prime minister was just in Washington about 2 weeks ago. What has been going on there?
22: Yeah, well, first, I think we have to understand who the Iraqi prime minister is and isn't. Ali al-Zaidi is a political outsider, appointed prime minister just 2 months ago, and like President Trump, he's a businessman. He's not necessarily someone militia leaders are going to pay attention to. Now, Saudi Arabia blames the Iranian-backed militias in Iraq for attacks on their oil infrastructure, and this was retaliation. That took the form of a wave of airstrikes in at least seven different places that killed what the militia said were at least 20 fighters. It's important to understand some background here. So some of these militias are officially part of Iraqi security forces, and that is a dynamic that goes back to after the U.S. invaded Iraq in 2003, and there was a security vacuum that eventually resulted in Iran and these Iran-backed groups becoming an integral part of Iraqi security and Iraqi politics. So fast forward till now, and the U.S. has pressed successive Iraqi governments to rein in these militias affiliated with Iran, but it is hugely difficult, even if they wanted to.
0: So Jane, tell us then, what is happening in Iraq now?
22: Well, Prime Minister Zaidi, Ali al-Zaidi, is in an almost impossible position because he can't completely distance himself from Iran because there are so many Iraqi factions and political parties that are allied with him. He says he doesn't want Iraq to be used as a launching pad, but he can't really do much about it. And as might be expected, anger against the U.S. is growing. There were funerals today for some of those killed. Fighters and supporters with flags chanted, "Death to America, death to traitors." Iran's semi-official media said the dead included four Iranian Revolutionary Guard members, and Iraqi officials have condemned the attacks as an infringement on sovereignty.
0: And I know it's hard to predict, but Jane, what's likely to happen next?
22: Well, Fox News quotes Trump as saying he coordinated the attacks on the Shia militias with the Iraqi government, which is extremely unlikely since it would be political suicide and probably a threat to the prime minister's life had that been the case. But we are already seeing repercussions. The Iraqi prime minister has apparently canceled a planned trip to Saudi Arabia, and the Islamic Resistance in Iraq, a compilation of these Iranian-backed militias, says it has set a deadline of next Thursday for the Iraqi government to respond to the U.S.-Saudi aggression, as it calls it.
0: NPR's Jane Arraf and Jordan. Jane, thank you.
22: Thank you.
3: It's that time of the summer when going outside and looking up into the night sky will give you a chance to spot some colorful meteors.
5: There's a pair of meteor showers, the Southern Delta Aquariids and the Alpha Capricornids.
0: That's Robert Quimby. He's an astronomy professor at San Diego State University and director of the Mount Laguna Observatory. He says both of these showers, which happen annually, are reaching their peak tomorrow, Thursday night into Friday. That's usually when you'd be able to see them in their full splendor.
3: But there's a challenge this year, a full moon.
5: That's going to make it hard to see because the full moon produces a lot of light and the meteors are faint. So it will be possible to see some of the brightest meteors from these events, but you're not going to get all of the meteors that you would if it was dark.
0: Quimby says if you're in a place like Florida or Hawaii, you'll get the best view.
3: Still, wherever you are in the country, it may be worth taking a look. You'll just have to work around the moon.
0: Quimby recommends looking straight up.
5: You'll still catch the brightest meteors that are streaking overhead.
3: And if you're wondering when is the best time to look, Quimby would normally tell you to go later in the night or in the early morning hours.
5: But the moon is going to be low on the horizon after sunset because it's a full moon.
0: So this year, head outside early, right after sunset at the beginning of the night.
3: And if you aren't able to see anything tomorrow night, you've got more chances this summer. The Perseid meteor shower is currently active too, and its peak will be in August.

0: You're listening to All Things Considered from NPR News. A federal program about nutrition education is supposed to disappear in a few weeks. That's due to cuts from last year's Republican tax and spending law. And that's even though eating well is a focus of the Make America Healthy Again movement. NPR's Joe Hernandez reports.
1: Elines Olivares is standing inside Ray Food Market, a small corner store in West Philadelphia, hoping to chat with customers about nutrition.
2: So we teach people about fiber, what they can eat, what they should eat, let them have a little taste test of our oatmeal today.
1: Olivares is a nutrition educator with the Food Trust, a local nonprofit focused on food and nutrition security. And she's here as part of their Healthy Corner Store initiative, which aims to get more healthy food into convenience stores in lower income neighborhoods. She strikes up a conversation with customer Sharon Dudley.
3: Yeah. Okay, y'all thought it would just be.
1: Dudley has been wondering if the honey wheat bread she likes is actually healthy.
3: I thought honey wheat was like, okay, they might not say nothing about the honey, but at least it's got wheat in it.
1: Olivares told her it was, in fact, flavored white bread. And after the conversation, Dudley said she planned to switch to whole wheat.
3: So I gotta change my bread.
1: That program and many others across the U.S. are funded by an offshoot of SNAP, or the Supplemental Nutrition Assistance Program, called SNAP-Ed. The decision by the Trump administration to eliminate SNAP-Ed has confounded nutrition experts like Tashara Leek, a professor of nutritional sciences at Cornell University.
4: It doesn't make sense when we have an administration, the Make America Healthy Again efforts that are focused on decreasing consumption of ultra-processed foods and wanting to encourage people to eat more fruits and vegetables, to then get rid of the largest federally funded nutrition education program that helps to achieve those goals.
1: The White House did not provide specifics to NPR about how or whether eliminating this program aligned with the goals of the Make America Healthy Again agenda, but White House spokesperson Anna Kelly touted sweeping changes made to SNAP food benefits as a whole, including shifting more costs to states and expanding those subject to work requirements to include older people and parents of teenagers. Kelly said in a statement that the president was, quote, strengthening SNAP for the Americans who need it by ensuring these programs are sustainable for future generations. The Department of Agriculture, which oversees SNAP-Ed, said it would continue to provide nutrition education through other initiatives. SNAP-Ed critics have pointed to a 2019 government watchdog report that said the USDA wasn't effectively tracking the success of its nutrition programs. But people involved in SNAP-Ed say a reporting system set up recently was working well.
5: We had a very robust reporting mechanism.
1: Gina Crist oversaw SNAP-Ed in Delaware.
5: We had to gather the data, and then it was actually reported nationally.
1: An Association for SNAP-Ed Educators found that 40% of participants said they were eating more fruit and 34% ate more vegetables. Advocates say changes like this can produce future healthcare savings by lowering rates of food insecurity and obesity. Heidi Gorniak, vice president of programs at the Food Trust in Philadelphia, says the loss of the program comes at a difficult moment for many Americans.
6: We're at a time where food in general is becoming less affordable. There's SNAP cuts coming. Food insecurity is rising. And one of the goals of SNAP-Ed is to teach people how to shop and cook healthy on a budget.
1: SNAP-Ed providers with any remaining funding have to spend it by the end of September. Joe Hernandez, NPR News, Philadelphia.
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10: 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I'm Rick Dulock, in for David Fleming. Thanks for joining me for the program today. Coming up on All Things Considered, in the 4 o'clock hour, right after news headlines, we'll hear these stories. The Federal Reserve leaves its benchmark interest rate unchanged, but Chairman Kevin Warsh says elevated inflation is still a concern.
11: The committee remains resolute. You've heard this before, but we will deliver price stability.
10: Today's vote was not unanimous, with three policymakers voting for a rate hike. We'll have details from Scott Horsley coming up at 4:06. And wildfires in Oregon are prompting evacuations and forcing ranchers to rush cattle to safety. More than 30 fires have torched more than 1 million acres. Most fires have little or no containment at this point. And President Trump is trying to remove environmental protections at another national monument in the Southwest, Chaco Canyon National Historical Park. A coalition of tribes are trying to prevent that. We'll get an update also after the news at 4 here on KVCR. Quick mention of an incident, disabled vehicle center, lane 91 East at the 241. It's 3:50.

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2: And this is 91.9 KVCR, San Bernardino, Riverside. I'm Rick Dulock. Coming up on 4 o'clock, we have another couple of hours of All Things Considered. Hope you'll be sticking with it. Taking a look at inland freeways, kind of a mess down on that 91 today. 91 West at Imperial Highway, an accident on the right shoulder. Big backup with delays up to an hour if you are westbound on the 91. Eastbound on the 91 at the 241, a disabled vehicle, the center lane block there. It is backed up all the way almost to the 55 freeway with delays of up to 20 minutes. Over to the 215 North at Box Springs Road, an accident on the right shoulder, and on the 60 East at Rubidoux, an accident on the right shoulder.
3: Reserve kept interest rates unchanged today despite pressure to more directly tackle inflation.
4: The Iran war has also driven energy prices higher. We'll bring you the latest.
3: Today is Wednesday, July 29th, and this is All Things Considered from NPR News. I'm Juana Summers.
4: And I'm Sasha Pfeiffer. First to Oregon, where the state is on track for another record wildfire season.
3: Ranchers there are racing to move cattle to safety.
5: Moving cattle around to get them away from the fire areas, but I don't know what they're going to do once the fires are over with. There won't be any grounds to

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2: 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I'm Rick Dulock. NPR is having a little bit of a problem with their feed, so if things sound a little bit wonky this afternoon, we are trying to stay with the feed as well as we can. They're coming in about 15 seconds late with the All Things Considered feed, so we're watching the clock closely and trying to keep up with that as they address the problem. Coming up on the program, All Things Considered, after news headlines at 4:30. The ACLU says racial profiling was commonly used last year by federal immigration agents in Los Angeles.
3: The only evidence those agents used to stop an individual was to identify people who appeared to look Latino and working class.
2: There's also evidence that ICE agents used racial slurs to describe people they were targeting. We're going to have that story coming up at 4:35 here on KVCR. Then we'll hear this one. The United Nations Security Council will begin straw polls Thursday to whittle down the list of candidates for next UN Secretary General. There are 7 candidates in the running so far to replace Antonio Guterres. The race is on for the next United Nations Secretary General. We'll have it for you right here with Michelle Kellerman coming up in just a few minutes after news headlines at 4:30. We'll also have a traffic update when we get down to the bottom of the hour, so stick around for that. The time is 4:20.
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5: This is All Things Considered from NPR News. I'm Juana Summers.
6: And I'm Sasha Pfeiffer. During the recent flooding in Texas, breakaway border buoys caused chaos in the Rio Grande. NPR first reported on the Department of Homeland Security's chain of buoys in March. They're designed to deter illegal crossings. But river experts warned back then that they could become a public safety threat during Rio Grande flooding. Texas Public Radio's David Martin Davies has more on the story.
7: In mid-July, a slow-moving weather pattern delivered several consecutive days of extraordinary rainfall across south and central Texas, causing multiple rivers to flood, including the Rio Grande. The high water was the first major test of the Department of Homeland Security's floating border wall installed to deter illegal immigration.
8: The buoys were definitely in the water, could not be retrieved, and were on their way down the Rio Grande.
7: That's America Garcia-Graywall, co-director of the Frontera Federation, a binational community organization. She watched as the orange 15-foot-long, 4-feet-high cylindrical aluminum buoys headed downstream. Each weighs about a ton. They forced the city of Eagle Pass to temporarily close its 2 international bridges. Most of the buoys had been on land in a staging area and were swept into the river, but some buoys had been installed and anchored to the riverbed, and these broke free. In a statement, Customs and Border Protection said the buoys were under the control of a contractor and CBP had not taken possession of them. Currently, CBP has not responded to questions about possible changes to the buoys. CBP would not provide an official count of the number of free-floating buoys, but it's estimated to be about 600, according to Tricia Cortez, executive director of the Rio Grande International Studies Center.
9: It's such a fiasco.
7: Cortez said many of the buoys that ended up on the Mexican side of the river were salvaged by Mexican citizens and sold for scrap metal. Cortez had warned about the buoys when the Trump administration announced Operation River Wall in January. DHS said it would install over 500 miles of interconnected buoys in the Rio Grande as a barrier to illegal immigration.
9: All of this was already predicted. Our organization commissioned a risk assessment of the wall and buoy system.
7: Their study concluded that during a river flood, the buoys could break free and could slam into critical infrastructure, and that's what happened in Laredo. the city declared an emergency, shut down its international bridges, and sent first responders to the river to try to protect critical locations. At a press conference on Monday, Laredo Mayor Victor Trevino said the top concern was protecting the city's water system.
10: The Rio Grande is a primary source of drinking water. If our water intake facility were compromised, Laredo has approximately only 8 hours of water storage.
7: And he called on the Trump administration to rethink the buoys.
10: Our request is straightforward. We respectfully ask the appropriate federal agencies to conduct a comprehensive reassessment of the buoy deployment program before additional deployment decisions are made.
7: Democratic Congressman Henry Cuellar, also at the press conference, said the situation with the buoys happened because Congress isn't holding DHS accountable.
11: You cannot provide $260 billion without any oversight. They got that from there, from the $260 billion, $46.5 billion went for the border wall and for buoys.
7: Cuellar said because illegal immigration has been reduced, the buoys aren't needed.
11: They went down 96% without a single buoy being deployed in the water.
7: Cuellar pointed out that the July flood was moderate. He warned that the Rio Grande can have extreme flooding. This time there were no injuries and no damage, but next time it could be much worse. For NPR News, I'm David Martin Davies in San Antonio.
12: A few times a year, we ask some of our staff here at NPR to tell us about their favorite video games. Today, we start with NPR gaming editor and Here and Now producer James Mastromarino. He recommends a challenging but rewarding action game. It's called Saros.
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